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2: Three triple Z.

Two poems from Noreen Holmes. Autumn and God. Looking through the curtains of our window at the fading leaves, less red, pink and yellow, but still so beautiful in antique colours, some dying more graciously than others. What an amazing craftsman, our Creator. This world is not perfect as it was before. Yet in imperfection, He's chosen to bless. We're surrounded by undeserved loveliness. If God can do so much with nature's decay, form joy for the eyes in plants that do not stay, how much more can He transform a ruined life, change ashes to beauty, and give peace for strife? Out of the increasing weaknesses of our lives, God makes an enriching warmth in which growth survives, bringing nourishment to others in their needs, encouraging the growth of precious new seeds. Recycled. The story of an old bath that was recycled. Our house is 60 years old, plus some years more. In the bathroom, once there was an old-fashioned tub. At each round corner, an ornamental claw. In that old iron bath, our children would bathe and scrub. We renovated the ageing bathroom, tossed out the heavy, tired, enamel-lined bath, moved to the yard, as there's plenty of room. It was set against the wall next to the path. Now, filled with rich compost and quick-draining sand, the dead metal gives rise to fresh, living things. It has become breeding ground of beauty unplanned, glorious growth with the delight that it brings. To look at the old bath gives us much pleasure. It's filled with roses, yellow, white and pink, each one scented and each one a rare treasure. As from the bath's content, they feed and drink. The nearly antique iron bath was a discard. Still, it has proved to be a much used place. If we're willing, although life may be hard, God can recycle us, fill our lives with grace. And we'll hear a song that says, Broken.

0: She said, because nobody has a right to take the life of another one.
1: What did that tell you about her?
0: It's like what I knew about the mind of a psychopath. You know, you know what's right or wrong, but that doesn't inform you emotionally. That doesn't guide your behavior.
2: That first day, the two women spent several hours together, during which time Barasa admitted to two other murders, though she later retracted the confession. From then on, Dr. Ostrowski began visiting her every day, asking her questions about other murders, about her family, about her childhood.
0: You know, she just like sort of smiled a little bit when she was telling me her family history.
3: وإذ نقترب من نهاية برنامج اليوم أرجو أن نلتقي بكم الأسبوع القادم بإذن الرب وإن أردتم يمكنكم الاتصال بنا على هاتف الاستوديو رقم 94151923 أو رقم 0405-811-140 كما يمكنكم زيارة الفيسبوك بيج 3ZZZ92.3FM Arabic Family Program The Good News ويسعدنا أن نعرف تعليقاتكم وإلى اللقاء والرب معكم

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Israeli bilateral agreement with the sponsorship of the US. But on the ground, there seems to be a lot of, let's say, confusion, because there is a clear difference in how Lebanon perceives.

0: they are open to a diplomatic solution. But we've had the Secretary of State, Marco Rubio, saying they're open to that only if Iran is serious about it. And the Iranians have been saying similar things as well. But when we see escalating conflict to this point, we're not in a diplomatic space. It's very difficult to see how they're going to get back into meaningful talks.
1: Health officials in the Democratic Republic of Congo say the Ebola outbreak is spreading further after a new affected health zone was confirmed in Ituri province. The addition of Adja brings the total to 47 health zones. There are now more than 2,400 confirmed cases. The Lebanese army has reportedly begun deploying forces to the village of Zawta al-Gharbiya in southern Lebanon, which had been occupied by Israeli troops. It's part of a US-brokered plan for the phased withdrawal of Israeli forces from pilot zones. Our correspondent Karine Torby in the Lebanese capital, Beirut, says the plan faces difficulties.
2: The problem is that basically there doesn't seem to be much of an agreement over the parameters of what can be considered as a pilot area. Lebanon wants these areas to be occupied areas from where the Israeli forces will withdraw. But Israel and the U.S. have agreed on three areas. Two of them are not occupied at all, and the Lebanese army is already there. And the third one is occupied at the outskirts of it, with the Israelis having some sporadic incursions every now and then.
1: You're listening to the latest world news from the BBC. Health officials in Gaza say an Israeli airstrike has killed six members of the same family in Gaza City. Medics said the Israeli attack killed the father, Firas al-Masri, his wife, Sasabil, and their three daughters and son. The Israeli military confirmed the strike, saying its target was a Hamas militant, but giving no evidence. The United Nations says that 144 migrants and refugees were reported dead or missing off the coast of Mauritania last week following tragic accidents at sea. They were attempting the dangerous journey from West Africa to Spain's Canary Islands and onward to Europe. The Mauritanian Coast Guard reportedly rescued nearly 40 people from one boat. An Indian man has been jailed in Singapore after pleading guilty to stealing a costly diamond from a jewellery store and replacing it with a fake. The audacious theft of the gem worth almost $200,000 made headlines last month. Police say two men had shown interest in purchasing the diamond before surreptitiously swapping it while examining it in a store in the Chinatown district. More than 8,000 people have signed an online petition in support of a Turkish governor who was dismissed after pictures of him in cycling tights spread across social media. The governor of the northeastern Ardahan province, Mehmet Fatih Çatekli, was removed by presidential decree on Friday. Here's our global affairs reporter, Joanna Keane.
3: An official reason for the governor's dismissal hasn't been given, but the trouble began when images of him in tight cycling gear sparked criticism and mockery. There was then a heated debate in Parliament, with an opposition politician calling for him to be dismissed. The online petition argues that Mr. Çiçekli has boosted cycling tourism and engaged young people in the sport, and he should remain in his post. As for the sacked governor, he said he was doing sport in sports clothes and would keep pedalling.
1: World News from the BBC.
4: Welcome to Outlook, the place on the BBC World Service where you can hear extraordinary personal stories from far and wide. I'm Asya Fuchs. When you're in a Soviet labor camp, a penal colony in the middle of nowhere, and you and a few of your fellow political prisoners decide to ask the American president for help, how do you go about actually getting a letter to him? The Soviet Union saw the United States as their sworn enemy, so if you got caught, you would be severely punished. And then there were the practicalities of doing this in a prison.
5: You are in a cramped and very limited space. You have to talk among yourselves, even knowing that the informer might hear you, right? You have to decide that you are writing, that you are signing this. Then you have to time somebody who comes to visit so he could smuggle it. It was the logistical operation of Desert Storm in its highest level.
4: This is the story of two women from Lithuania, a country on the shores of the Baltic Sea, which was annexed by the Soviet Union in the 1940s. The woman writing the letter from a gulag to the U.S. President Ronald Reagan was Jadwiga Bielauskinya, a dissident whose fearlessness inspired many others, not least her niece, the writer and broadcaster, Ruta Tumyanita. From her childhood in the 1970s, for as long as she can remember, Ruta's life has been intertwined with her aunt's, the ordinary days as well as the remarkable ones.
6: Good evening. Lithuania has broken away from the Soviet Union and declared itself a fully independent sovereign state. Just over an hour ago, the Parliament of the Baltic Republic decided to shake off 50 years of Kremlin control and restore the constitution swept aside by the Red Army at the start of the Second World War.
4: It's the 11th of March, 1990, and both Ruta and Jadwiga are at the country's parliament.
5: My most vivid memory from that day is that I'm celebrating my 18th birthday. I'm standing at the parliament in the huge crowd of people, drenching rain, and waiting for the announcement of the independence of Lithuania. And towards the late evening, starting to fret that what if they don't? And it won't coincide with my birthday, and it will be actually March 12th. And luckily, around 10 minutes to 11 p.m., this announcement came, and there was a huge cheer at the parliament. And of course, before that, I was mingling in the crowd, and there were foreign journalists, and they asked me to speak into the microphone what I can tell them about this day. And I said that, yes, I'm awaiting the announcement of independence, and it's my birthday, and it's sort of like a birthday of my country, too. And at this point, my voice cracks, my mind goes blank, and I have nothing to say, getting all emotional. And they probably thought that it's the best interview. Thanked me profusely.
4: And your Aunt Jadwiga was also there, wasn't she? And not just as a bystander.
5: No, she was there, yes, but she was inside the parliament building, and somebody who was directing the whole ceremony of all the announcement of the newly independent Lithuania and changing all the scenery, including the flags and the coat of arms, gave her an old coat of arms preserved by somebody through all the Soviet occupation, risking prison, because keeping the old coat of arms was considered to be a sufficient reason to go to jail. And she was just milling around in the parliament dressed in her national costume, as she used to like. And somebody saw her and said, oh, this woman, she's a political prisoner. She's kind of famous in this context. Why don't we give her this coat of arms to present it to the newly elected leaders of the new Lithuania? And so she became the feature of this iconic photo where she speaks to the parliament, tells a short story of this coat of arms and gives it, I believe she gave it to Vytautas Landsbergis, the chairman of the Supreme Council of Lithuania, which equals actually to the leader, the supreme leader of the country for that time.
7: Laisvasis parlamente, būkime vieningi, taurus ir būsime laisvi.
4: And 10 months later, in January 1991, the Soviet leader, Mikhail Gorbachev, ordered Soviet soldiers who'd occupied Lithuania since the 1940s to take control of the country's broadcasters and to take over the Lithuanian government.
8: The tanks expected at the television station for days finally moved in under cover of darkness, clearing a path through the crowd with tear gas and machine gun fire.
9: As I speak, the gun turret of a Soviet combat tank is sweeping backwards and forwards above my head. You can probably hear the crack of automatic weapon fire from the armored vehicles.
8: The demonstrators, a human shield against an army on the move, had only their anger and their courage with which to respond. The casualty figures have been hard to collect, but it seems 13 people, shot or run over by tanks, were killed. More than 100 were injured. Kevin Connolly, BBC News, Vilnius.
4: So you were abroad at the time. But Jadwiga, your aunt, was in Vilnius, and she was one of the many people who came to defend the TV and radio station from Soviet tanks. How was it for you to watch these events unfold from abroad on television?
5: It was very traumatic, because while I was in America, across the ocean, I couldn't do anything, of course. And I remember on the morning of January 13, I got a phone call that my neighbor from upstairs apartment, a 17-year-old boy, Ignas Šimulionis, was killed at the TV station. And of course, when I came back, I saw how my mom was traumatized because she met me at the Moscow airport, and we had to spend the night there because of the weather conditions. And there were people who were lying at the walls because there was nowhere to sleep. And my mom saw them and said, "I can't look at them. They look like people in the morgue." You know, I had to go with Ignas' mother to claim the body to recognize him. So this boy, you know, he grew up in my...
4: You were just a couple of years apart.
5: Yes, yeah. One year apart. And we spent, like, since the building of this house in 1975. And it was beyond word, because you come back and you feel like a survivor's guilt, but you don't understand what it is. And Jadwiga just immersed herself into this. And she, from the very first day, started taking care of the wounded people, of visiting the families of the killed ones, of organizing the help for them. Because 1991, because it was a very raw time, the newly formed country, it's very unstable, it's very poor. There's no supplies, no medication, nothing to meet such kind of emergency, which it was an emergency. The hospitals were swarmed by wounded people. It was like a mini war, actually, according to the witnesses now.
4: Years later, Jadwiga recalled how she ended up helping to care for the injured.
7: Ir vėl mane Jakubčionis pakviečia lankyk.
10: Jurgis Jakubčionis, a dissident turned politician, asked me to go and visit the seriously wounded in hospitals and in their homes. He gave me a list of about 550 people. By 10 o'clock that day, we had delivered 49 packages to hospitals.
4: So, to understand how Jadwiga came to be in front of those tanks and then later caring for these wounded people, we have to go back a long way back before 1991, because she'd been fighting for a long time, fighting for Lithuanian independence. And in a way, so had you, without even knowing it, on Jadwiga's direction. So when you were a kid, what sorts of, you know, tasks or assignments would she give you?
5: She gave me the typing assignment. She gave me to type what would be called a samizdat, the literature that was typed and produced and distributed secretly underground. It could be anything that was forbidden by the Soviet government, and it usually was typed in like 5 copies at the time. And I was a very bright kid. I knew the grammar very well. I rarely made any mistakes. So she would put me in her pantry, the windowless pantry. I still remember the smell. And
4: so no one could see or hear you?
5: Yes. The pantry itself was in the basement, so it was soundless. And only a dim light. There was a small table and a small chair. And she would say, "Okay, type this portion, this chapter."
4: And did you have any idea of what you were typing, or you were just kind of...
5: No, I used only probably 4 of my fingers. And I was doing quite well, and I enjoyed typing.
4: You didn't ask any questions? You just thought, woohoo, I get to type?
5: No, you know, you don't ask. I mean, I never asked any questions. I had such a hunch that there are things that are not to be asked in order not to be answered. It was like an unwritten rule. You had like a sixth sense of what is supposed to be just unuttered.
4: Yeah. And as part of, you know, the quality time that you spent together with your aunt, she would take you on these long bus trips deep into the Lithuanian countryside, often to small churches. What was this about?
5: I think she was delivering the forbidden literature on these trips. especially the chronicle of the Catholic Church in Lithuania, which was actually a record of all the cases of persecution against believers. Mm-hmm. Where, when, in what circumstances, what place, what time. And this material would eventually be smuggled outside and read out on the Voice of America or Vatican Radio. And if the authorities found you keeping it or distributing it, you would go to jail. But I think she was delivering it, and I served as a disguise. An elderly woman traveling with a girl. And I remember one episode that we were in some countryside bus, and there were a lot of people crammed inside, and people were trying to get the tickets from the conductor, and the conductor tried to approach people whom she saw that they still haven't bought the ticket. And we rode for free, and Jadwiga said, she didn't ask us, so we didn't pay. And I thought, how could she? And then I thought that maybe she just did it for disguise, because if you do not attract to yourself any attention, it means that nobody noticed you and can say that on this day or in this particular bus you were driving.
11: You're kind of untraceable if you don't have a...
5: You can disappear. Mm-hmm. You can disappear. So,
11: and you spent all of this time together. You went on these, you know, adventures together, as they would be perceived in the mind of a child. Was she a fun aunt?
5: She wasn't.
11: No, okay.
5: She wasn't. She was a very contradictory person. I mean, she could be very strict, but she could be unexpectedly fun, but maybe from the side that she could somehow conjure you a rag doll from scratch. I didn't have any dolls, and I said, Auntie, I would like to have a doll. So she spent a sleepless night, and she made a rag doll. She painted the eyes and the mouth, and I was carrying this doll like a precious item. And she could be an artist. I mean, she took painting lessons and drawing lessons, and I thought, wow.
4: On top of making and distributing Samizdat publications, and sewing dolls for her niece, of course, Jadwiga also staged underground productions of poetry readings of works by forbidden or emigre authors. Naturally, Ruta, as a little girl, would star as an angel. The readings were aimed at young Lithuanians, and Jadwiga was convinced they would help their intellectual development.
5: She was very eager somehow to offer them another view of the world, another point of reference instead of what was being fed to them in the school, all the Soviet propaganda, atheistic, and she saw that through the religious angle she could also tell them the real history of Lithuania and what happened, the occupation, the annexation, the exiles, the gulags. And that was her point, that if you save the younger generation, then you are doing a noble thing.
4: And your aunt also began collecting signatures for a petition demanding the Soviet authorities stop persecuting religious believers in the country. Do you think she knew that starting this petition would make her a target? It seems like quite a brave thing to do.
5: I think she did. But I think she was a classic dissident, a person who cannot condone the lies, who feels that they cannot live against their conscience. They have to follow their inner voice against all odds. So she was like that. And she was always not afraid to speak her mind, whatever might cost, since she was a small girl, and she shamed the best seamstress of her town by tearing up the school dress. She was 10 or 12, and the best seamstress of Kretinga town made her a new dress to go to school. And when she saw it, she said, I don't like it. And she just tore it and redid it. The seamstress was very indignant.
11: She redid it herself.
5: Yes. Oh. Yes, she did. She knew how things should be done. And she was never afraid to go against the current.
4: But Jadwiga knew that going against the current in communist Lithuania came at a price. Even though she staged those underground poetry readings only in houses of people she thought she could trust, the KGB still found out about them. Jadwiga was arrested, her house was searched, and she was interrogated. So were her son and Ruta's mother. It wasn't just the productions. It was the petition, the samizdat, She was a known quantity to the KGB. And Jadwiga was well aware of the brutality of the KGB's methods. She had already experienced them during her first imprisonment in a labor camp near the Arctic Circle in the 1950s. And yet, when the Soviet secret policemen searched her house, she wouldn't hide her contempt for them.
10: And how they jumped onto my books. They started to throw them in a bag. I said, don't put your dirty hands on the holy books. The nation must know its history. I told them, I'll tidy them up. I'll put them in for you neatly. And please don't destroy them. I know that you are selling confiscated books illegally. You'll make some money and people will buy them. Thus, the truth will spread among people. And then I told them, now you go and look for what you really came here for.
11: So Jadwiga was arrested and sent to a penal colony in 1982. This was her second time in a Soviet labor camp. After her eventual release, the second time around, she wouldn't talk about the bad experiences that she had there. And you've only recently started piecing together what really happened to her. So what sorts of things did you find out about her time there?
5: How they lived. I mean, the living spaces. When you are a kid, you don't really get what it means for 10 women to live in a very cramped environment, almost rubbing shoulders. You can be best friends, but eventually you start to get on one another. And the KGB is very happy to set one against another. Actually, they were treated like experiment material of, you know, mental distress.
11: Like what a person can take?
5: Like among the inmates, there were two provokers, the fake inmates, as put in by the KGB. And you have to know who's your enemy and who's your friend. So this is
11: that
5: beyond.
11: Must really mess with your mind.
5: She would say afterwards that the first gulag, which was very physically brutal, but it was physical. This one was mental, and the mental was a hell.
11: One remarkable thing that Jadwiga managed to do during her time at this camp was to congratulate U.S. President Ronald Reagan on his second election victory. How did she manage to do this?
5: She actually trolled the Soviet government, speaking in nowadays jargon. Jadwiga told her inmates, Reagan is very good. He's against the evil empire of the Soviet Union. We should congratulate him because he would probably support our cause. But now to think, in such circumstances, when you are in a cramped and very limited space, you have to talk among yourselves, even knowing that the informer might hear you, right? You have to decide that you are writing, that you are signing this. Then you have to time somebody who comes to visit so he could smuggle it. It was the logistical operation of Desert Storm in its highest level. It was smuggled out by the husband of Irina Ratushinskaya, a Ukrainian political prisoner, a famous poet. She's no longer alive. And he took it to Moscow, passed it to the Dutch journalist who took it to the American embassy. And then American embassy brought it to United States. And it is said that this letter of greeting was put on Reagan's table after the inauguration. So it means that everything worked. But it was written on a tiny, semi-transparent paper that you can write and then roll into a very tiny tube. And then you just hide it and pass it during the visiting. And the supervisor.
11: How tiny are we talking about?
5: when folded, it was like your nail.
11: Your thumbnail.
5: Like your thumbnail. And it was written in my aunt's handwriting. It said that women of Barashevo, it was the place where this political camp was, and there were last names of these women, that they congratulated President Reagan on his second tenure and to carry on his noble cause.
11: Asked not to be forgotten, didn't they, in the letter?
5: Yes. And according to the same story, when there was the summit in Reykjavik, Mrs. Reagan, Nancy Reagan, gave Raisa Gorbachova, the
11: Gorbachev's wife,
5: the tome of Irina Ratushinskaya poetry as a present. Mm. And this poetry was, of course, published abroad. And there were the poems written in prison, which also had to be smuggled out. And I think at one point, I remember her husband, when he came to our home in Vilnius, he was rewriting something from those scrolls. And I believe he was rewriting the smuggled poems. Mm-hmm. Probably my mother brought them, because my mom used to go to Barashevo to visit Jadwiga. And I think she was involved in the smuggling process too, because I saw that she was not talking to this husband. His name was Igor, because our phones were tapped almost all the time. And she would just write something, he would write back. And my mom then threw out into the bin, and then thought again, took out of the bin, and flushed in the toilet. So she was so afraid that somebody might even get the bins checked.
4: Will the letter to Reagan help get Jadwiga out of the labor camp? Join us for part 2 in a couple of minutes.
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4: Still to come on Outlook, here on the BBC World Service, after the news summary. Prompted by her aunt Jadwiga, the teenage Ruta Tumjanytė gets involved in the Lithuanian struggle for independence from the Soviet Union.
5: I was the girl with a dictaphone, because Jadwiga had the connections to the Lithuanian diaspora in America, and they were very interested in these huge rallies. So she said, go and record.
4: The girl with the dictaphone carried on her aunt's fight.
1: BBC News with Emily Thomas. 19 people in Indonesia have been convicted of trafficking at least 34 babies. The leader of the group, a 70-year-old woman, was sentenced to 7 years in prison. Some of the infants were sent to Singapore, others were sold in Jakarta. There have been further exchanges of fire between Iran and the United States. Iran says it has attacked 2 oil tankers in the Strait of Hormuz as the battle for control of the waterway continues. Health officials in the Democratic Republic of Congo say the Ebola outbreak is spreading further. It comes after a new affected health zone was confirmed in Ituri province. The acting governor of Russia's Belgorod region says 9 civilians have died in Ukrainian attacks in the last 2 days. The claim comes as the UN reports that civilian casualties in the war between Russia and Ukraine rose by more than a third in the first half of this year. A court in India has sentenced 44 Somali nationals to life in prison for hijacking vessels in the Gulf of Aden 2 years ago. The men pleaded guilty in 2 separate cases heard by a special court in Mumbai. The Indian Navy had intercepted and arrested the attackers. The UN says that 144 migrants and refugees were reported dead or missing off the coast of Mauritania last week. They were attempting the dangerous journey from West Africa to Europe. Rescuers in eastern Afghanistan are trying to reach residents trapped under mud and boulders after flash floods killed at least 23 people. Many more are missing. More than 8,000 people have signed a petition in support of a Turkish governor who was dismissed after pictures of him in cycling tights spread across social media. The governor of Ardahan province, Mehmet Fatih Çiçekli, was removed by presidential decree with a reason not giving. His sports attire had prompted a heated debate in parliament. BBC News.
11: Welcome back to Outlook on the BBC World Service with me, Asya Fuchs. Before the break, we left the Lithuanian dissident Jadvyga Bielauskinya languishing in a Soviet labor camp. This was in the mid-1980s. Squeezed into a small prison cell with nine other women, Jadvyga arranged for a letter to the American President Ronald Reagan to be smuggled out of the camp. The letter contained a plea for help, not just for Jadvyga, but for all of the women political prisoners incarcerated with her. And almost miraculously, it landed on Reagan's desk at the White House soon after the start of his second term. Sadly, neither Reagan's interest in her case nor Jadwiga's failing health persuaded the Soviets to change their mind, and Jadwiga had to serve the full sentence. After her release from the labor camp in 1986, she would eventually come to live with her niece, the writer and broadcaster Ruta Tumjanita.
5: I was very excited. I was so happy she came back. And since then, our life also acquired a new level because a never-ending stream of visitors started. Everyone came to see her, to greet her, to congratulate on her coming back. And I am grateful to her because I saw so many interesting people. And when this liberation movement started in 1988, just 2 years after, I think I just became part thanks to her because she pointed me to that direction. Mm. And one thing led to another. And, you know, this time between 1986 and 87 was still a very slippery one because the perestroika started, like democratization started, the political prisoners were released, but still you didn't know which way the clock would strike.
11: Ruta, had you seen your aunt while she was in the camp?
5: No.
11: So this was the first time you were seeing her in, you know, 4 years.
5: Yes, when she was brought back from Bereshevo, she was kept for a month in the KGB prison in Vilnius. She wasn't released, just, you know, brought home, and it was still not clear whether she will go to the exile because she was sentenced 4 years in prison plus three exiles. She was meant to live for 3 years somewhere in Russia, not as in strict prison, but that was the part of the sentence. Mm-hmm. And we went to see her, my mom, my dad, and I. And I remember that episode like in a slow movie, you know. I remember the door opens and I suddenly understand I'm actually whether she will go to the exile because she was sentenced 4 years in prison plus three exiles. She was meant to live for 3 years somewhere in Russia, not as in strict prison, but that was the part of the sentence. Mm-hmm. And we went to see her, my mom, my dad, and I. And I remember that episode like in a slow movie, you know.

0: emaciated old woman. She is so gaunt. She has lost weight. She feels so withered. But her eyes are shining and the smile so full of love. And I see that, I mean, her spirit is still in her eyes, no matter that she looked terrible. She looked like an old, old lady. And yes, eventually she was released and we just fed her well and she was back for another like 20 years.
1: Yeah. And emotionally for you, how was it to have her back?
0: It was like a small miracle, maybe, because I was very fond when her grandson was born. He was born in March and she was released in autumn already. Mm. And I was so happy that she comes back to see her grandson. I mean, this boy, I mean, she found out about him from my letter. I wrote her all the 4 years. I sent her letters into the prison. And she had nowhere to go. I mean, her husband had divorced her. She had no place, so the only house was her sister's. So we just accepted her.
1: You know, as you mentioned, she was an inspiration to you. And this was a time in the 80s, this kind of transitional time in the mid-80s. But in just a few short years, the Lithuanian independence movement had, you know, really taken off, and you found yourself right at the heart of it. How did that happen?
0: It happened thanks to Jadwiga, because I don't remember exactly which was the first rally that I went to record. I was the girl with the dictaphone, because Jadwiga had the connections to the Lithuanian diaspora in America, and they were very interested in what was happening in Lithuania, and they probably were in the need of the speeches that were at these huge rallies. What is being spoken? How are the, you know, the atmosphere? So she gave me the dictaphone, which she got from some American people, and she said, go and record. And, you know, I was 17. I was very proud that you can, you know, go into the first rows and say, I'm here. I'm going to stand here. Yeah. The girl with the dictaphone.

0: The 23rd of August, 1989 was another big day in the history of not just Lithuania, but all three Baltic states. Some 2 million people from Estonia, Latvia, and Lithuania formed this massive human chain over 600 kilometers long. Why the 23rd of August?
1: It's the day when the Molotov-Ribbentrop Pacts were signed in 1939.
0: The pact between
1: the Germany and Soviet
0: Molotov and Ribbentrop,
1: right, which effectively meant the end of the independence for Lithuania, Latvia, and Estonia, and Germany and Soviet Union divided this part of Europe, and which just unleashed all the disasters that followed for all these three countries. Mm-hmm. And it was the 50th anniversary, and since that, this day is a commemorative day in the national calendar, and it's called the Black Ribbon Day.
0: And you were there?
1: And I was there. And
0: did you have
1: family.
0: Your dictaphone?
1: No, I was in the human chain. Oh. Because it was a huge organization. I mean, the Sąjūdis, the Lithuanian Liberation Movement, was already in full swing at that time, and people from all over Lithuania were going to this highway, and every little town, every little village knew where logistically they must be so that the gaps won't happen. Our family had to go just about like 10 or 15 kilometers outside of Vilnius, and it was okay, but coming back was very jammy, I remember. It was difficult to drive back. And I was working at the headquarters of the Sąjūdis. I was volunteering at that time. I was 17, and in the morning we were helping to load the truck beds with the flowers, which were brought in and then put on the plane, and the plane flew around all the route of this Baltic Way and just threw the flowers. Yeah. And it was so beautiful. I mean, the footage is still there, people standing, holding their hands, and there's this rain of flowers from the sky. So it was very moving. I mean, the feeling was of such an overwhelming

0: goodness and goodwill and of love. And I believe that there's the human capacity for that in all the decisive moments of history. People felt that this is very important. And I don't think that if anything happens like that right now, the need for it happens, that it wouldn't be the same. I mean, the war in Ukraine showed the same. When the refugees started to arrive, there was such a huge wave of goodness, of wanting to be there for one another. And this is something which is the best of humanity.
1: And it was this desire to bring out the best of humanity that motivated Jadwiga from her earliest days, usually at great personal cost. In 1944, as the Nazis withdrew from Lithuania, the USSR reoccupied the country, as well as the other two Baltic states and other extensive territory in Eastern Europe. For the next few years, some Lithuanians resisted the Soviet invaders and formed partisan groups that operated in the countryside. Jadwiga, who was then in her late teens, tried to help the partisans as best as she could.
2: Of course, everyone had connections with the partisans. We gave them gifts for the holidays. We knitted socks, gloves for them. We drew postcards, congratulated everyone, and signed them with a pseudonym. Well, after the partisans were killed, the KGB found those postcards. And so it was, 9 girls and the 10th, a boy. They arrested. They sentenced us all for 25 years. 3 of us were sent to the camps in Inta. The others were scattered elsewhere.
1: 25 years of imprisonment in an Arctic labor camp. I mean, even if you survive that, that's nearly the whole of your adult life. That's a massive chunk of your adult life. Did Jadwiga ever say to you, you know, what that felt like being given such a long sentence as, you know, as a teenager?
0: Not a single word. I mean, when growing up, I just had a sense that there was something very terrible that happened in her life. But I never asked her. I was probably too young. And the sheer extent of it, I only saw from this book of the biography, because it was based on archival material. And yes, I think I was glad that I didn't read them before, because the brutality, the officers would treat those young girls like, I don't know, like punching bags. And it was very difficult to read for me that. And then I somehow understood some of her sayings, some of her hardness, where it could come from. And this human tragedy, it is a tragedy. I mean, I think she was all romantic, seeing herself like, you know, helping those young partisans like Robin Hoods in the woods, the young girls knitting socks and things. And then you are rounded up very soon. And for such activities to be sentenced, 25, this is something just beyond any rational framework or whatever. And so it somehow made me look at her in different eyes and made me be more compassionate to some of her harder sides.
1: After her arrest, Jadwiga was beaten, held in a makeshift prison in Lithuania, and then sent to a gulag in the Komi Republic in the north of Russia. The conditions there were dire.
2: Before you go to work, you get a piece of bread, 1.5 centimeters thick, and you suck it slowly for a long time until it turns into sugar in your mouth. That's lunch, and it has to last you for about 12 hours. The camp was in the north, just 150 kilometers from the Arctic Circle. We worked outside, doing men's work, building roads, digging ditches in frozen ground, It was like trying to dig up glass, shard by broken shard. And we were given big daily quotas of work. You had to put in a lot of effort.
1: The Soviet leader Nikita Khrushchev released some Gulag prisoners starting in 1956, but Jadwiga was not a part of that. How did she eventually manage to get out?
0: She managed to get out by marriage, and this is also another thing that I found out from her biography, because her husband, Vytautas Beliauskas, was made to guarantee for her. He was released and she was left because of her answer to the commission who came to ask them, why are you sentenced? And the commission was supposed to release her. And she said, I was sentenced because I left my homeland. And they said, oh, really? Then you sit further. I mean, they didn't like her open answer.
1: Having somehow survived the terrifying conditions of the first gulag made Jadwiga even more determined to see her country become free. But she also wanted to make sure that new generations of Lithuanians didn't forget what their parents and grandparents had to endure in the labor camps throughout the many decades of Moscow rule. Shortly before Lithuania's independence, Jadwiga co-founded a support group that was dedicated to looking after the well-being of former Gulag prisoners. And in memory of the people who fell in the 1991 Soviet assault on the Vilnius TV tower, she founded the Brotherhood of the 13th of January, an organization which provided material help and medical assistance to the victims' families. After her death in 2009, Jadwiga became an icon. There are books, memorial plaques, exhibitions, all dedicated to her. She's become a part of the national story. But for you, she's also just your aunt. What's your most treasured memory of her?
0: You know, she wasn't a soft and fuzzy person, so I would probably say that her fearlessness, even after she was released from the prison in Vilnius already and came to our flat, not long after that, the KGB sent a journalist who was very interested in taking an interview from Jadwiga and making her understand that it would be very good if she would disown everything she did and repent for her past mistakes, and he would publish this. And, you know, she was still in a very fragile state because she was, you know, pardoned as part of her sentence. I mean, she wasn't made to go into exile. But 1986, the KGB still could revoke this and say, oh, let's just send you out. And you would see how she received him. She was an ice queen. I mean, she treated him very politely, but so coldly, and made him leave very soon, though he stayed probably an hour trying to convince her. And she wasn't afraid. I mean, she was of the poorest health. She was still very fragile. I believe she was sitting even in her bed when she received him. And she said, just made him understand that, go away. I'm not interested in trading with you any of your favors. So that's how she was.
1: Many thanks to Ruta Tumjanita. Thanks also to Catholic Radio, Mažoi Studija in Vilnius, and to the Lithuanian National Radio and Television for the archive recordings of Jadwiga Bieliauskinja. I'm Asya Fuchs. Today's producer was Radek Boschetti. We'll see you next time.

BBC World Service, and now history told by the people who were there. It's Witness History with me, Stefania Gotzer. I'm taking you back to the 1970s, when a soiree in Lima, Peru, revolutionized modern flamenco. But first,

0: This was the sound of flamenco before 1977. Hand clapping or palmas, footwork, castanets, and of course, the guitar. And although it was already lovely, that year a new instrument joined the ensemble. Do you know its name? It's the cajón, the drum box. It's a rectangular wooden box that you sit on and play with your hands. The front panel is thin, and the back panel has a round hole in the middle to let the tone resonate. Today, the cajón is seen as a staple in flamenco, but it's not originally from Spain. It's from Peru. So how did it cross the Atlantic and carve out a place for itself in such a traditional art form? We'll hear the story from a percussionist who was at the center of it. And to spice this up even more, he's not Peruvian nor Spanish. He's from Brazil.
1: I'm Ruben Dantas, a musician, and I love music.
0: Rubem grew up in Salvador da Bahia, a city in the northeast of Brazil that is a melting pot of cultures.
1: Bahia is incredible. In Bahia, you have both Europe and Africa, and that's an advantage. There's culture from everywhere. I played the Brazilian bass drum, the triangle, and I experimented with bird calls and dry flamboyant pods. Percussion allows you to do that, to make music out of plant leaves or even water.
0: About 80% of people in Salvador are of African descent, and they're in the 60s.
1: It was a time when you could hear all sorts of music, but none of it was from Spain. Then, one day, an Italian guy showed up. He was an incredible guitarist. One time, I heard him playing something that sounded so different. I asked, "What's that?" And he said, "It's flamenco." I asked, "What about the percussion? What do they use?" And he told me there were only guitars, palmas, the dancer's footwork, and the vocals. So I said, "What? No percussion instruments?" Well, I'll go to Spain one day and introduce percussion into flamenco.
0: And so he did.
1: I came to Madrid with one of the most impressive groups in Yoruba culture, one of the many African nations represented in Bahia. I decided to stay in Madrid. The day the group was flying back to Brazil, I went to say goodbye. I stopped at a bar in the airport to get some water, and there I met Paco de Lucia. I didn't know who he was. I only knew one song that the tour bus driver would play every once in a while, Entre Dos Aguas.
0: Entre Dos Aguas by Paco de Lucia, a virtuoso flamenco guitarist.
1: I loved it. I thought it was incredible. He wrote his phone number on a napkin, but he didn't write Paco de Lucia. He wrote Francisco Sanchez Gomez. Who's Francisco Sanchez Gomez?
0: Rubem would end up playing with Paco, and in March 1977, they were on a tour across South America with other artists when they landed in Peru.
1: When we arrived, we went to the hotel, and there were musicians playing. The guitarist was sitting on an instrument. I had never seen that instrument before. I was moved. Because the first time I saw the cajón, I was taken back to my childhood. Because when my father died, I moved in with my grandmother. She had an impressive table that my grandfather had built for her. And most of the time, you'd find me tapping on it. My uncle would act as a DJ. He would put a record on and say, "Play to this tune." And I would. That table had the quality of an instrument. It was incredible. So when I discovered the cajón, I was almost scared by how exciting it felt.
0: The cajón is thought to have developed in the 17th century when Peru was a Spanish colony and enslaved Africans worked the coastal plantations. Out of this mix emerged música criolla, or creole music. Peruvian musician Luis Torres explains a bit more.
2: There are many theories about the cajón's origins. One is that Afro-descendants began playing the wooden boxes used to transport goods on ships.
0: And that's what Rubén heard during his visit in Lima, first at the hotel and later...
1: There was a party in the Spanish embassy and everyone was there.
0: Here's what Paco de Lucía told the Spanish public network, Radio Televisión Española, about that night.
3: Chabuca Granda, a very famous Peruvian singer, came with a black man who played the cajón, caitro. I grabbed the guitar and played with him, and I immediately saw that the cajón was the percussion for flamenco. It had the high sound of a dancer's heel and the low sound of the soul.
1: He told me I needed to play the cajón right away, and I said, I'm already playing it, Paco.
0: Here's a taste of what Paco and Rubén could have heard that night. It's Peruvian musician Caitro Soto playing and singing Toro Mata.
1: He was impressive, a master in his genre, a composer, and he had such a voice.
0: Both Rubén and Paco claim it was their idea to buy Caitro's cajón that night, but they do agree that it was Paco who ended up paying.
1: I said, I'm playing that tomorrow. They said, what? And I was like, yes, yes, but I have no money with me now. So, after a negotiation, Paco paid him 12,000 pesetas. I played the cajón on our following concert. We next played in Chile, and people there already thought that cajón was part of flamenco.
3: It spread like wildfire. 6 months later, every flamenco house in Spain has a cajón.
0: Since then, the cajón has traveled across the world, being introduced in different genres like jazz and blues. Along the way, it has been modified. Flamenco percussionists, for instance, have introduced snare wires inside. They call it cajón flamenco to differentiate it from the original. But Rubén is not very happy with this.
1: It doesn't belong to flamenco, festejo, jazz, nor samba. It's just the cajón. I would love to end with that cajón flamenco. A cajón is a cajón. Leave it alone.
0: And what happened to Caitro's cajón?
1: It's right here in front of me. But it's at its limit now. I'm waiting for some technology that can fix it, because I can't sit on it.
0: That was percussionist Rubén Dantas sharing the story of how a Peruvian instrument revolutionized Spanish flamenco. He was speaking to me, Stefania Gotzer, for Witness History.
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5: India has some of the strictest child sex abuse laws in the world, but it's led to some teenage boys in consensual relationships facing prison.
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4: Love on Trial, India's Age of Consent Controversy, Thursday at 1:30 and 8:30 GMT. In 30 minutes, Discovery.
7: We're telling the story of marine ecologist Currer Paul Beck. Growing up, Currer faced stigma due to her Maori roots. But it was this heritage that inspired Currer to try and help restore a lost population of precious mussels.
4: The newsroom is next. 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
8: This is Alex Ritson with the newsroom. An Indonesian court finds 19 people guilty of trafficking 34 babies in Indonesia and Singapore. Lebanon's president is due to meet Donald Trump as so-called pilot safe zones come into force in southern Lebanon with the support of Israel and enforced by Lebanese troops.
9: the way things are going now, this is a trust-building factor that will help and contribute positively to ending the conflict.
8: The deadly Ebola outbreak in the Democratic Republic of Congo is spreading. More strikes and counter-strikes between the US and Iran over the Strait of Hormuz, with Tehran now talking of full-scale war. And social media shopping channels.
10: The last TikTok live he'd done, he'd sold around $11,000 worth of steaks in 3 hours. It would have taken him 3 to 4 days to sell that amount in his shop.
8: Why not using them could be a big mistake. First, the news.
11: BBC News with Emily Thomas. 19 people in Indonesia have been convicted of trafficking at least 34 babies. The high-profile case has highlighted the ongoing problem of child trafficking in Indonesia, which is fuelled by parents who don't want or can't afford to keep their babies. Lisa Tambunan has more details.
12: Lee Siu-Yuan, the 70-year-old ringleader, was sentenced to 7 years, the harshest sentence handed down today in West Java. She and 18 co-defenders were all found guilty of trafficking at least 34 babies between 2023 and 2025. The network's main broker, Asri Fitrinika, who sourced babies in Indonesia, some sent on to Singapore, was sentenced to 6 years and 7 months. She broke down in tears as the verdict was read. For adoptive families in Singapore, the verdict isn't the end of their ordeal. One father told the BBC, "I do not wish to focus on the verdict itself. My main concern has always been and continues to be what will happen to my son."
11: There have been further exchanges of fire between Iran and the United States. Iran says it has attacked 2 oil tankers in the Strait of Hormuz as the battle for control of the waterway continues. Here's Yolande Nau.
13: The Revolutionary Guards of Iran saying there are massive fires on these 2 tankers in the Strait of Hormuz. Certainly we're getting multiple reports about a projectile having hit 1 tanker 8 nautical miles off the coast of Oman, with the crew said to have safely disembarked from that vessel, making it into a lifeboat with no environmental consequences there. But what this really illustrates is that Iran is not loosening its grip on the Strait of Hormuz.
11: The US military carried out a 10th night of strikes aimed at degrading Iran's ability to interfere with shipping. Health officials in Gaza say an Israeli airstrike has killed 6 members of the same family in Gaza City. The Israeli military confirmed the strike, saying its target was a Hamas militant, but giving no evidence. Health officials in the Democratic Republic of Congo say the Ebola outbreak is spreading further after a new affected health zone was confirmed in Ituri province. The addition of Adja brings the total to 47 health zones. Richard Kagoe reports.
14: A total of 5 provinces in Eastern Democratic Republic of Congo, where rebel violence is rampant, have now been affected by the Ebola outbreak. Insecurity has hampered the work of health teams in some of the worst hit areas. Officials say there are more than 2,400 confirmed cases, including 967 deaths. Ituri province accounts for more than 80% of infections and fatalities, followed by neighboring North Kivu. More than 700 patients are in hospital or isolation, while 469 have recovered and been discharged. Surveillance and contact tracing have been stepped up to contain the outbreak.
11: World News from the BBC. A court in India has sentenced 44 Somali nationals to life in prison for hijacking vessels in the Gulf of Aden 2 years ago. The men pleaded guilty in 2 separate cases heard by a special court in Mumbai. Prosecutors said they hijacked a bulk carrier and an Iranian fishing boat, holding their crews hostage before the Indian Navy rescued them and arrested the attackers. More than 600 firefighters and troops have been battling for a 6-day, a huge wildfire north of the Spanish capital. Some 1,200 people have fled their homes. Nearly 30,000 hectares of land in Guadalajara province have been devastated. More than 8,000 people have signed an online petition in support of a Turkish governor who was dismissed after pictures of him in cycling tights spread across social media. The governor of Ardahan province, Mehmet Fatih Çiçekli, was removed by presidential decree on Friday. The sacked governor said he was doing sport in sports clothes. An Indian man has been jailed in Singapore after pleading guilty to stealing a costly diamond from a jewellery store and replacing it with a fake. A second suspect is due to appear in court at a later date. Tom Bailey reports.
15: The audacious theft of the gem worth almost $200,000 made headlines last month, with some describing it as a plot that could have come straight from a Hollywood film. Police say two men had shown interest in buying the diamond before surreptitiously swapping it for a fake that had been concealed inside one of the men's mouths while examining it in a store in the Chinatown district. The pair reportedly arranged for the counterfeit matching the real diamond specifications and serial number to be made in India before travelling to Singapore. The men were detained at Changi Airport shortly after the theft, with police swiftly recovering the stolen diamond.
11: And that was the latest world news from the BBC.
8: Hello, this is Alex Ritson with the newsroom. We begin in Indonesia, where in a high-profile case, 19 people have been convicted of illegally buying and selling children for adoption. The child trafficking ring, which has been operating since 2023, illegally bought babies in West Java and sold them for adoption in both Indonesia and Singapore. It was led by a 70-year-old woman who recruited others to broker deals and pose as the children's biological mothers. All were handed jail terms, ranging from 3 to 7 years. But the verdict leaves many questions unanswered, particularly whether the adopted babies will be taken back to their biological families. Our correspondent, Lisa Tambudan, told me more about the case.
16: This had been going on for years, and it was revealed in court that the way that the trafficking ring operated was reaching out to parents via social media and even WhatsApp with an excuse of wanting to adopt their child. And later it was actually found out that they were essentially selling these babies. And some of the people in Singapore who adopted them were actually not aware of the circumstances surrounding this, because from the Indonesian side, it was found out that there were legal documents, and these legal documents were actually proper. But what was not proper was the information that was stipulated in these docs.
17: The birth parents, did they realise that they were selling their children?
16: This is also another complexity with the case, because as it is understood that some of the parents who gave up their children in these adoption processes, they are facing economic hardship. So they were aware that they were getting some monetary compensation. However, as it is understood, the compensation was actually much smaller than what was later revealed in the investigation, where a child that was sent to Singapore could have been bought for almost $14,000. And it is known that most of this money stayed within the middlemen.
17: What are people making of this in Singapore and in Indonesia?
16: There's now very serious concern regarding child protection in Indonesia. However, on one hand, in Indonesia, it is not uncommon to, quote unquote, give your child to perhaps a better off relative or friend who could take better care of your child. But these are not legal adoption processes. And in this case, the fact that so many nuances to this case also brought out the complexities of parents who don't have another choice or other opportunities to improve the welfare of their family or their children.
17: This has been going on for a long time. What's going to happen to those children who've been perhaps living with families for some time?
16: That is one of the main concerns, because as far as it is understood, the parents who adopted them went through legal means. So there are complexities in ways of handling this post-verdict. We have not gotten an explanation from the officials overseeing those cases in which the children have been adopted into families in Singapore.
8: Lisa Tambunan in Indonesia. A deal to secure an Israeli withdrawal from southern Lebanon and the disarmament of the Iranian-backed Hezbollah is facing its first test on the ground. The Lebanese military is beginning to take charge of security in three southern villages. Under the US brokered plan, Israel is to hand over control of some areas it occupies in Lebanon. So how much will this help? Mark Duau is a Lebanese Druze MP who is described as an independent reformist and is opposed to Hezbollah's armed status.
9: most of the villages that the Lebanese army is moving into today are villages that are not under occupation, but are part of an agreement to de-escalate the conflict in certain areas. So the way things are going now, this is a trust-building factor that will help and contribute positively to ending the conflict.
8: When the war between the US and Iran began in February, Hezbollah fired missiles at Israel in support of Tehran, leading Israel to launch a major air and ground offensive in Lebanon. As part of the plan to disarm Hezbollah, the president of Lebanon is due to meet Donald Trump at the White House shortly. The pilot zones are a critical feature of the temporary truce. So where are they and what do they do? Our correspondent Karine Torby is in the Lebanese capital, Beirut.
18: This is an idea that was agreed upon in a framework agreement between Lebanon, Israel and the US back in June. And the idea is basically to test areas where the Israelis would withdraw from territory that is occupied within Lebanon. And then the Lebanese forces will come and take over that area and they will have full control of it. And obviously as well, dismantle any infrastructure for Hezbollah. The problem is that basically there doesn't seem to be much of an agreement over the parameters of what can be considered as a pilot area. Lebanon wants these areas to be occupied areas from where the Israeli forces will withdraw. But Israel and the US have agreed on three areas. Two of them are not occupied at all, and the Lebanese army is already there. And the third one is occupied at the outskirts of it with Israeli having some sporadic incursions every now and then. This is where the army today is getting in. But the whole point is basically that there is so much confusion about it. And even though it is considered and it is labeled as a milestone, a big achievement, there are lots of questions about how it's going to be implemented, where, and what is exactly that the army is supposed to do there, the Lebanese army, and whether there will be a ceasefire that is fully respected by Israel, why this is happening or not. So it's a long way ahead, a bumpy road, and today is just the very, very first phase of it.
8: Yeah, so it's an agreement between Israel and the Lebanese military, but one of the big questions is where's Hezbollah in this, because it totally rejects these pilot zones.
18: Absolutely. Hezbollah says that it basically regrets anything that comes out from any direct negotiations between Lebanon and Israel. Therefore, it rejects any outcome from these negotiations. And the framework agreement is one of those outcomes. It says it is not ready to dismantle as part of this agreement. And any talk about its weapons outside the south of the Litani River should be a matter to be discussed internally and not something that is dictated by foreign forces or foreign countries.
8: Briefly, the Lebanese president is due to meet Donald Trump in Washington later. Is that helpful?
18: Well, the government hopes that the president will be able to advocate for the case of Lebanon as Lebanon perceives it, for Lebanon to convince the American president, to put more pressure on Israel, first to fully abide by the ceasefire, second to withdraw from Lebanon. But also there is, as much as there is anticipation about this meeting, there is so much apprehension, first because of the nature of meetings with Donald Trump that is known to be, he is very unpredictable, so it can go in any direction in terms of style and of outcome.
8: Karine Torby. A mansion in North London, which provided vital intelligence during the Second World War, is opening to the public for the first time as a new museum. Trent Park House contained listening stations where the conversations of German generals who were held prisoner there were monitored. The newsroom's Richard Hamilton reports.
19: Trent Park House was originally built in the late 18th century for King George III. In the 1920s, it became a luxury weekend retreat belonging to a British MP, Sir Philip Sassoon. He hosted parties for the rich and famous, including Winston Churchill, Edward VIII and Wallace Simpson, Charlie Chaplin and Noel Coward. In the winter of 1939-40, it was used as a prison for captured German generals who were encouraged to relax in the comfort of its elegant staterooms and lush grounds. But microphones were hidden inside skirting boards, window ledges, garden benches, and even the billiard table. In the basement below were listening stations known as M-rooms. Here, teams of agents, many of them German-speaking Jewish refugees, eavesdropped on the Germans' conversations. The British comedian Helen Lederer remembered when she found out that her grandfather, Ernst, had been one of those listening in.
20: When I actually was told for the first time, you can imagine it just doesn't make sense. The historian led me into the M room and he produced the letter from MI9 that demonstrated the work that Ernst Lederer had done. We called him Big Bubba. And the thing is, in those days, with all the secret, it's very rare for a letter to even be written. So it was quite oblique in itself.
19: Undercover interrogators, posing as captured German officers, also lived in Trent Park House and gently encouraged the real prisoners to spill the beans. In total, around 3,000 conversations were bugged. Among the successes of the operation was finding out how the German Enigma cipher machines sent coded instructions to U-boats in the Atlantic. Later, the mission led to the discovery of the Nazis' secret rocket program, allowing the British to attack a site in Germany where they were testing the V-1 flying bomb, delaying its deployment by several months.
21: Richard Hamilton. You're listening to the newsroom from the BBC World Service. Since the middle of May, the Democratic Republic of Congo has been battling an outbreak of a rare strain of the Ebola virus. More than 950 people have died and there are around 2,400 confirmed cases. The outbreak is continuing to spread, affecting provinces across the country. Health officials say 47 health zones are now affected. Let's cross live to our global affairs reporter, Richard Kagoi, who's monitoring events from Nairobi. Richard, tell us more about what the authorities have been saying and why there's been an uptick in cases.
22: Yeah, the authorities are saying that more cases have been detected in the eastern province of Ituri. It's a northeastern region which is rich in minerals. They've got many mining sites across the expansive province. What they're saying is that cases have been detected because the outbreak seems to be spreading, you know, rapidly across the province itself. It does account for about 80% of the confirmed cases and fatalities. And what has happened is that increasingly we're seeing more cases as well are being reported in the neighboring North Kivu province because as we've been reporting is that the outbreak has spread across five eastern provinces, but Ituri is currently the center of the outbreak, and now more cases being reported in neighboring Kivu province, North Kivu province. Now these are provinces which border, you know, South Sudan, Central Africa Republic, they border Uganda and also Rwanda as well. So there have been a lot of cross-border movements, and I think it's because of the difficulties that the authorities, you know, have been having in terms of verifying the actual true toll, especially from the deaths and even from people who have been confirmed with cases because of the complex nature of the entire response in this region, which has really also been complicated by insecurity.
21: Yeah, tell me a bit more about the efforts to try and contain the outbreak and in particular the efforts to develop a vaccine.
22: Yeah, currently the experiments that are taking place, which two of them were launched earlier last week, two of them, and we've got several people, especially those who have been infected, who are currently going through the trial. So we haven't quite received any updates in terms of beyond the launch of that, but hopefully maybe we might be getting a briefing later this week from the World Health Organization that has been working closely with the authorities in the DRC in this regard. But also what you have seen is that health officials have stepped up surveillance, there's increased screening, and also at the same time increased the laboratory and bed capacity in a bid to contain the outbreak.
21: Richard, thank you. Richard Kagoi. It's the first full day of Andy Burnham's premiership after he became Britain's new Prime Minister on Monday. He said yesterday that helping people cope with the cost of living would be a priority, and this morning he said there would also be a tax cut.
23: We've made a start today. We made the announcement about removing VAT
1: from household electricity bills. It's not everything, but it shows our determination to do something about people's living standards.
21: Mr. Burnham speaking at his first cabinet meeting a short time ago. Yesterday, to the surprise of journalists in Westminster, he chose Ed Miliband as his new foreign secretary. Why him? A question for our political correspondent, Rob Watson.
2: I think the most important thing about him appointing Ed Miliband as foreign secretary is that he didn't appoint him as Chancellor of the Exchequer, the Chief Finance Minister. Why do I say that? And forgive me getting a tiny bit into the weeds of British politics. It's because the financial markets, which lend the UK vast amounts of money every day, Alex, as you know, were worried that Ed Miliband was a bit of a lefty, as they would see it, keen on the UK spending and borrowing even more. So it's being seen as Andy Burnham saying, you know, yes, I've set out a sort of left-of-centre vision of Britain going forward, but I don't want to spook the markets.
21: We've had a new policy announcement already on electricity bills. Is this a sign of more state intervention?
2: Well, I think it's a sign, certainly, that Andy Burnham wants to keep his promise to try and do something, albeit very little, in this case, to help people with the extraordinary cost of living in the UK. So I think it's that rather than anything else. And I think it's also made as a stark contrast to what happened at the start of Keir Starmer's government. What did he do on energy? He took away the sort of the idea of subsidies for older people who were getting help with energy bills. So it's to contrast with that.
21: And a potentially fascinating invitation. Andy Burnham, of course, previously, until very recently, the mayor of Manchester. He's made a lot of his plans to put a number 10 up north somewhere. And he's now invited Donald Trump to Manchester. What's Mr. Trump going to make of that?
2: God, I so hope I'm going to be part of the BBC's coverage if that happens. As Donald Trump referred to Manchester, he said that Andy Burnham had been mayor of some town and Mr. Burnham was extremely liberal. But they seem to have had, according to both the White House and Downing Street, a perfectly civilised first conversation on Monday. And absolutely, he's been invited to Manchester because it's hosting the G20 next year. But if there's any way that one can get a ticket to that, Donald Trump turning up at Piccadilly Station in Manchester, I'll be there.
21: Rob Watson. The US-Iran war shows no sign of ending, with both sides continuing to exchange fire to try to gain control of shipping in the critical oil waterway, the Strait of Hormuz. The United States military said that overnight it had struck at Iran's ability to launch attacks into the strait. It was the 10th night in a row of US attacks. And while Washington and Tehran said they remained open to peace talks, the escalating conflict shows that their ceasefire is now in the past. Today, Iran attacked the US air and radar defence installations in Bahrain and Kuwait and warned that more powerful attacks would follow. Our correspondent in Jerusalem, Yoland Nell, told me there were other targets.
13: So the Iranian Revolutionary Guard claims that there are massive fires on two tankers in the Strait of Hormuz, saying that these were non-compliant with the rules it's imposing for transiting this critical waterway. We have got multiple reports of one tanker having been hit by a projectile overnight, the crew having disembarked to a lifeboat with no environmental consequences reported, and at least two other vessels since late on Sunday. And that really just showing how Iran is still not loosening its grip on the Strait of Hormuz, despite there having been now 10 nights of US strikes. And the US military says the point of its strikes, which have attacked multiple Iranian cities overnight, according to the reports we're seeing, the point of these is to degrade Iran's ability to attack maritime civilian traffic. The US saying that there's still commercial ships transiting the strait, but of course this is at a very reduced number from what we saw prior to the Iran war. And, you know, that is where we do seem to be at this impasse, where the US is reaching the sort of limits of what it can achieve with these airstrikes. It says that it has been attacking different military command posts inside Iran, has put out a press statement that is quite similar to those that we've seen on previous nights.
21: And Iran's allies in Yemen, the Houthis, becoming involved once again, and this too could have enormous economic consequences.
13: It really could. So the Houthis say they're going to now block shipping for Saudi Arabia on this other critical maritime choke point, the Bab al-Mandab, which is between the Red Sea and the Gulf of Aden, and saying that's in response to an attack on Sana'a International Airport last week, which they're blaming on Saudi Arabia. Now, with the Strait of Hormuz blocked, Saudi Arabia has been using a pipeline that it has, which goes to the Red Sea, to get millions of barrels of oil out onto the global market. And we already know that the Houthis really can disrupt commercial shipping. They did that very successfully during the Gaza war between Israel and Hamas. And at that time, more than 100 vessels were attacked. Now, the Saudi Arabian military says that it is going to keep this waterway open, but it's another spot to watch.
21: Yolande Nell. We end the programme with

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1: I can go live whenever I want. It works absolutely perfect for me as a mum. I can put my daughter to sleep and I can just hit go live and do a couple of sales. Before TikTok Shop, it was around maybe 50 orders a month. And now since starting TikTok Shop, it's like 500 orders a week.
0: It's known as live shopping on TikTok, and some people are making a lot of money from it. It's an interactive feature on the app. It lets creators and brands showcase and sell products during real-time live stream events. Viewers can also chat with the sellers, ask questions, purchase products instantly without ever leaving the TikTok app. Other social media channels have their own similar platforms. I spoke to our business correspondent, Emma Simpson, who's been following the success of live shopping here in the UK, and I asked her about its booming popularity.
2: It is a thing, and it's growing fast. It's a bit like live shopping on the TV. This is live shopping for the modern digital age, and TikTok UK Shop in particular. They tell me that they now have 6,000 of these live streams or live shopping events every day. It's remarkable.
0: And I guess part of the appeal is that you can set one of these shops up without all the hassle of going out and renting premises. None of that. You can just go live.
2: Exactly. It's a very low barrier to entry. So I watched this event at London's Covent Garden Market. It was a TikTok event to show off the variety of sellers who were selling to the general public, but they all had their mobile phones and tripods, some of them with a ring light. So at the same time as selling to punters walking through, they were broadcasting live to consumers all over the country. And one of them said, it's a bit like having 500 people in your shop at any one time. If I had taken on a shop here in Covent Garden, the cost would be astronomical. I maybe get 10 shoppers an hour, but I can have hundreds in my shop at any one time.
0: You won't have to be paying rents or business rates, but you will, if you open one of these things, though, have to be paying someone, a platform, presumably quite a lot of money.
2: Oh, yes, it comes at a cost. And I was talking about this to one of the most amazing businesses I met that day. It was a halal butcher who had a physical store, but they've also been selling on TikTok Shop UK and going live. And I watched them in action. So he told me the last TikTok live he'd done, he'd sold around $11,000 worth of steaks in 3 hours. It would have taken him 3 to 4 days to sell that amount in his shop. And I said, but are you making any money out of this? Because TikTok will be taking 9% of the value of your total orders. And he said, yes, it's chunky, but it's really helped the expansion of our business. So I was sort of blown away by the small butchers now selling UK-wide. And I watched him in action and I could see on the app, he had about 200 customers. Incredible.
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4: The Indonesian baby trafficking network. Is Ukraine's top general about to be sacked? Can US strikes change Iranian behaviour? Soccer's future in the US and the spread of obesity in Italy.
3: That's followed by People Fixing the World. This week, Nairobi's solution seekers.
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6: The immune system was a little bit dysregulated and depressed in space. And so NASA's concerned about viruses in the future or bacteria in the future.
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9: BBC News with Emily Thomas. 19 people in Indonesia have been convicted of trafficking at least 34 babies. The leader of the group, a 70-year-old woman, was sentenced to 7 years in prison. Some of the infants were sent to Singapore, others were sold in Jakarta. There have been further exchanges of fire between Iran and the United States. Iran says it's attacked two oil tankers in the Strait of Hormuz as the battle for control of the waterway continues. Health officials in the Democratic Republic of Congo say the Ebola outbreak is spreading further. It comes after a new affected health zone was confirmed in Ituri province. The UN says that 144 migrants and refugees were reported dead or missing off the coast of Mauritania last week. They were attempting the dangerous journey from West Africa to Europe. India's main opposition leader, Rahul Gandhi, has called for the Prime Minister, Narendra Modi, to resign over a police crackdown on student protests in Delhi. Around 180 people were injured in Monday's march towards Parliament, organised by the youth-led Cockroach Movement. The protesters were calling for education and employment reforms. The Turkish opposition leader Özgür Özel says he's forming a new political party after a court removed him from the leadership of the main opposition CHP. Mr. Özel said the country stood at a historic crossroads and that his new party would become the major opposition force. More than 600 firefighters and troops have been battling for a sixth day a huge wildfire north of the Spanish capital, Madrid. Some 1,200 people have fled their homes. And a female monkey has been rescued by animal welfare officers in Britain after being found abandoned on a London bus. The marmoset was discovered hidden inside an unaccompanied bag by the vehicle's stunned driver. BBC News.
7: In the beginning, the Sky Father, Ranginui, and the Earth Mother, Papatuanuku, were locked in a tight embrace, and their children lived in the dark space in between them. One day, their son, Tane Nui Arangi, pushed his parents apart, creating the separate earth and sky. But following their separation, this newly created world was dark, and Tane Nui Arangi needed to find a source of light to illuminate it. So he looked towards the sky and found the smallest, most fragile star, called Hineroamoa. They came together and had a daughter, the goddess of childbirth and weaving. And she would inspire a method to help save the oceans in the 21st century.
10: I thought of Hine Te Iwiwa. One of my tribes was a matriarchal tribe. So it just made sense that we would look to female ancestors to help guide our work.
7: I'm Julia Ravey.
8: And I'm Ella Hubber.
7: We're scientists turned radio presenters.
8: And these are the stories we wish we'd known when we were starting out as scientists.
7: This is Unstoppable for Discovery on the BBC World Service. Today's story is all about combining the old with the new to help solve problems caused by our modern day society, and how one particular researcher has fully embraced her culture in an effort to save our oceans. And her name is Kura Paul Burke. So this story all begins with the source and foundation of all life. What would you say, Ella, is your foundation of life?
8: My foundation of life, I guess, is RNA, DNA.
7: That's your foundation of life. That is the foundation of life. Give me something personal. That's what I'm here for.
8: Cup of tea.
7: That was my one. I was going to say a cup of tea. I think like that's the thing that sustains me the most. But in this instance, I'm talking about water, and specifically the sea and oceans in relation to Maori cultures, the original settlers in Aotearoa or New Zealand.
8: Okay, so what makes water so important in Maori culture?
7: So Maori view the water as an essential energy for life, and the ocean is a huge part of New Zealand's identity, and so it is very important to protect Moana.
8: Moana, does that mean ocean?
7: It does. And there is one scientist who sees Moana as the place she is most at home.
10: Oh, Julia, I love it. If I'm on a boat, I look in the water and I think, I need to be in the water. So once I'm in the water, then I'm home. It's a spiritual connectivity of a place where I feel I belong and that I have a duty.
11: Is that Kura?
12: It is.
10: Kia ora, ko te pari o te rā wai. Greetings, my name is Kura and I am a Māori marine ecologist from Aotearoa, New Zealand.
11: So Kura Paul Beck is a marine scientist, but this wasn't the career that was in her mind until much, much later in her life.
13: Oh, okay, so what was her early life like?
11: So Kura told me that she...
10: Spiritual connectivity of a place where I feel I belong and that I have a duty.
11: Is that Kura?
12: It is.
10: Kia ora, ko te pari o te rā wai. Greetings, my name is Kura and I am a Māori marine ecologist from Aotearoa, New Zealand.
11: So Kura Paul Beck is a marine scientist, but this wasn't the career that was in her mind until

0: ancestors did actually come from these coastal regions. But at the time, Kura said, growing up as a Maori child was really hard.
1: To be Maori was to be invisible, was to be, I'm getting emotional. I don't even know why. But to be Maori was to be not seen, not heard. And you were dirty, dumb, and lazy. Everything bad was to be Maori. So my mother put me into ballet lessons, and I actually loved it. It's discipline, hard work, and strength. But I was the only Maori girl in the class, and she asked if some of the other mothers could do my hair. I had really long, really beautiful long hair, and I could hear all the non-Maori mothers talking about me, saying that I must have head lice, that I was dirty, and no one wanted to do my hair.
2: For adults to be saying that about a child, that's awful.
0: I know, like, treat you completely differently to how they're treating the other children. But Kura said, even though this was a really hard time in her life, all of this treatment made her super resilient.
1: I think from there comes a resilience. You put your head down, you work hard. And I think what it's done for me is there's a drive, there's a knot in my puku, in my stomach, to normalise our ways of knowing, being and doing as real, as meaningful and appropriate.
2: That's incredibly impressive to me that she can take so much, you know, strength and resilience from such a terrible experience.
0: Yeah, like from some of their hardest times has, you know, developed this huge strength of character, which has gone on to massively help her in her life.
2: And her life, of course, led her on to science. How did she become interested in science?
0: Yeah, so it wasn't at school. She said science was not her favourite subject at all. But outside the classroom, something did catch her eye.
1: I think I was maybe 10 or 11 or maybe even 12. And I was in the town centre. There was a white microscope in the shop window. And you know when you're a child and you see something that you really like and you kind of walk really slowly past the shop window, the storefront, and you drag your fingers along the window, like you almost caress the window as a way of saying, I want that microscope. I'd never even seen a microscope before. I looked at it with love. And the reason, I think, was I already was in love with the natural world and trying to understand it, and I guess that's science.
2: That speaks to me as someone who wanted to be a scientist when I was younger. You don't even really understand it, but you crave being able to see things close up, to see things in more detail, to understand things better.
0: It's almost like a portal to unlock in the world. Yeah. That's what she's looking at. Like, if I get that, then I'll be able to, like, get to the next level of, like, really understanding what's going on.
2: Mm.
0: So Kura went to university and still had this curiosity about science, but she was told really nicely that she wasn't smart enough to do science subjects.
2: Wow. I really just hate this idea that science is for this kind of elite class.
0: Yeah, exactly. I think it's, you know, being told, oh, you're not smart enough to do this thing. It's like, well, maybe it's just not being taught in the right way. And that's how Kura feels now. So she goes out on her boat and she takes a lot of young Maori people out with her for like marine projects. And she says she turns everything on that boat into science, even something like who can make the biggest splash when they jump off the boat.
2: That's such a good idea. I mean, that is physics, surface area speed.
0: Mm-hmm.
2: So how did Kura get to be a marine scientist if she wasn't actually allowed to do science?
0: Yeah, it was a very long journey. So she ended up studying early years education and went into working with children. She really loves being around young people. And then she met her now husband, who is a keen diver. And it was one day, years later, when Kura's husband took her out to Fakari Island, which is a home dive site of one of her tribes, that something hit her.
1: I think I was pregnant at the time with our fifth child. I have five children. So he'd been spearfishing for our whānau, for our family. And I was flapping around on the surface, snorkeling, because I didn't know how to dive properly. And we were coming back from the ocean, and I sat there and I thought, this is what I want to do. This actually is what I've always wanted to do. I've always wanted to be with the ocean. Best decision I've ever made.
2: That was her calling, to help the ocean.
0: Exactly. So, 39 years old, with five children, the youngest being only 8 months old, Kura enrolled to study marine sciences at university.
2: I admire that so much. Five children and going to school and being, I'm guessing, in a class of like 19-year-olds when you're 39.
0: Yeah, but Kura actually said the 19-year-olds were wonderful classmates.

0: to be around. Again, she just loves being with young people. And she was, of course, doing what she really wanted, which was studying the ocean. But she noticed that something was missing.
1: There was nothing Māori. There was only ever mainstream science. But if you look at a mainstream science approach to understanding the natural world compared with an Indigenous or Māori approach, both approaches aim to better understand the world in which we live. The challenge was keeping myself love and myself identity and finding spaces where our Indigenous knowledge could shine.
2: Hmm. So was she able to bring Māori learnings into her degree?
0: She was. So it was her final year research project, and she did this in 2007. And when she was trying to figure out, you know, what can I actually do? What should I focus on? She decided, I'm going to go to my tribal elders in the Bay of Plenty region in New Zealand. And just to picture this, this is a stretch of coast along the North Island. And it is basically paradise. It's the white sands, crystal blue waters. But this is where Kura's ancestors originally came from.
2: That's such a great way to find a problem to solve. They will have really good local knowledge and also historical knowledge as well that's been passed down, I assume.
0: Yeah, exactly. So she wanted to solve a real issue that was impacting her community.
2: Okay, and what problem did they give her?
0: Green-lipped mussels.
1: One of our harbours is called Ohiwa Harbour in Whakatāne. And the green-lipped mussel population, it's a bivalve shellfish, had dropped dramatically and nobody knew why. So my project was to find out how many mussels do we have and why are they disappearing. And from a Māori perspective, those mussels are taonga, culturally treasured species, because they have sustained our people through generations, and all the practices around how we harvest those species and eat them, prepare them, etc., that knowledge survived colonization.
2: Okay, this is much more than just some shellfish then. The cultural significance of this species made this way more important. So did Kura end up finding out what was causing the decline?
0: She did. It turned out to be a pesky predator.
1: There were mussels present, they just weren't on the sea floor. And the reason they weren't on the sea floor is because we had 1.2 million sea stars and they were just devouring the mussels. When you saw them, I was diving and they were 4 to 6 layers on top of each other. Behind them, nothing but dead mussel shell, and in front of them, lunch.
2: That has actually made me shiver. The thought of, like, a wall of hungry starfish. Oh, I'm not sleeping tonight. That's horrible.
0: Yeah, it's not something I'd ever think of being, like, a horrific image. But as Kura described it, I was like, that if I was diving and saw that, I'd be out the water.
2: I don't know. I've seen a picture of a... Have you ever seen a picture of a starfish's mouth before? It's actually quite scary. So imagining, like, a whole wall of those is actually terrifying.
0: No, thank you.
2: But how much did the starfish actually impact the mussels' numbers?
0: A lot. So she started monitoring them during this undergraduate project in 2007.
1: At that time, there were 112 million mussels in a just under 2 kilometre stretch. It was a reef of mussels. And by 2019, that mussel bed had disappeared, as had 2 others. There used to be 4 traditional mussel beds. By 2019, there was only 1 left and 80,000 mussels in the entire harbour.
2: Wow, that is quite a significant impact. So had people actually tried fixing this before?
0: Yeah, like loads of people, because mussels equals money. But these methods weren't successful.
2: So knowing lots of people had tried and failed before her, what did Kura want to test to see if she could help restore the populations?
0: So this is where it gets really interesting, because she decided to take a leap away from what some might deem standard methods and instead combine her knowledge of marine science from her degree with her Maori culture to craft a plan which might just work. You're listening to Unstoppable for Discovery on the BBC World Service, the programme exploring the backstories of some of the most innovative brains on the planet. And today we're hearing how marine ecologist Kura Paul Burke is helping to solve some of the problems facing our oceans.
2: Kura found her calling to study the ocean after swimming off the coast of Whakaari Island in New Zealand, where her Maori ancestors had dived for generations. And After being told she wasn't smart enough to do science at school, Kura went to university for a second time later in life to become a marine ecologist. And Julia just said that Kura was hatching a plan to save the green-lipped mussel populations in the Bay of Plenty based on her marine studies and Maori heritage.
0: Yes, and so she actually came across something on a walk one day that would really change this situation.
1: Our ancestors used, we call it te kauka, and it's a cabbage tree, Cordyline australis cabbage tree, and their leaves are really, really resilient. We used the dead cabbage tree leaves that had fallen to the ground to make our own mussel spat lines.
2: Spat lines. I'm guessing this is like ropes that mussels can grow on.
0: Yeah, so they're used in mussel farming, and normally they're made of course, plastic. Mm-hmm. And Kura wanted to see if the lines made of natural materials instead might help to restore the mussels in this region.
2: Okay, nice. Better for the environment too, so a win-win if it works out. But how do you actually make a mussel spat line from leaves?
0: Yeah, it's not really a leap I'd make if I saw a leaf on the ground and thought, oh, I'm going to make a spat line from those. But these leaves can also be used to make baskets. So Kura turned to traditional weaving methods that are used in basket creation to make robust, sturdy, water-resistant lines. And she credits this idea to her Maori ancestresses.
1: So I was diving in the harbour one day and I looked up at the land surrounding the harbour and I thought of Hine te Iwiwa. Hine te Iwiwa is an ancestress and her domains are childbirth and weaving. And I was in the harbour and the female ancestress for the ocean is Hine Moana. I came up and I was just floating on the surface, waiting for the boat, looking at the land around the harbour and being in the water. I can't explain how it came together, but it just made sense. If you want to restore population, you need to get pregnant and have babies. So would you not then call on the ancestress of childbirth, Hine te Iwiwa? And then if she is also the ancestress of weaving, would you not then look at traditional weaving methods to maybe help that childbirth in the domain of Hine Moana of the ocean? But for over a decade, I never talked about my mātauranga Māori, which means Māori knowledge, Māori science with mainstream marine science.
2: She never told anyone for a decade. Why?
0: So Kura said she thought there would be stigma attached to her thinking like this and using mātauranga Māori or Māori knowledge to solve what could be seen as like a science problem. And I'm not surprised because she is currently only one of a handful of Māori marine scientists in the entire country.
2: It is so important in all areas of science to have different voices and different views to generate new and fresh ideas, to not just be trapped in an echo chamber.
0: Yeah, and she's in this situation where lots of other sort of approaches have been tried. So actually like taking a step back and thinking about the environment, how it all works, and using that knowledge that's been passed down for hundreds of years, that could be a different approach.
2: So once Kura had the lines, what did she do?
0: Well, Kura wanted to compare how well these lines could restore mussel populations, but there were a few other factors she had to take into account before running the trial.
2: What were they?
0: So there were two things, where she should place them and when.
2: And by when do you mean like the timing of the day or the time of the month, the year?
0: Yeah, the year. So which season would be best to place these things in the water to make the project most effective? And for this, she looked to her surroundings.
1: We deployed our lines when my puku, when my stomach told me it was right. And you're going to say, that's not very scientific, Kura. And how do I emulate and replicate that? Because my stomach would tell me the time to put the lines in the water to deploy them when the harbour became noisy. And the harbour became noisy when certain birds returned from migrating. And then I would also know that when the pilot whales or the orca would come into the harbour, you had missed the window.
2: So she's literally looking at the animals and their patterns. That's so interesting. So when a certain population of bird gets super loud, that tells her about the conditions of the water.
0: Exactly. And this, again, is part of Mātauranga Māori, so Māori knowledge, wisdom, education, methods and ways of knowing. And they've been tested and passed down over 1,000 years.
2: Okay, so time sorted. But you also mentioned another factor, where?
0: Yeah, so where exactly she should put the mussel lines in the harbour.
2: I'm guessing this isn't the right answer, but wouldn't she just put them where the populations currently were?
0: She could do that, but this might actually not be like the most effective place. You know, we've caused a lot of changes to the oceans over time. So these mussels could have moved from a more optimal condition to the place where we see them now.
2: Right, right. Okay, that makes sense. So how did she figure out where the more optimal place was?
0: Once again, she went and spoke to her tribal elders.
1: Nobody knows an environment better than the home people, place-based knowledge. And the reason they know it better is because it feeds and sustains their families through generations. So we started with our tribal elders and we took them out on the boat and asked them when they were young, where did you used to go to get your green lip mussels? So they gave us a picture of the past.
2: That's incredible. So she managed to get a generations old map of where mussels had been in the area purely through conversation.
0: She did. And actually, years later, this placement was verified by modern methods.
1: We worked with some fabulous people, including modelers. And so they took a lot of data and they drew up models of where would be the best place to restore mussels. And the models identified the exact spaces that our tribal elders had identified.
2: It must feel incredibly satisfying to have that knowledge verified by modern science.
0: Yeah. It's like hundreds of years worth of individuals going, collecting mussels to sustain their family. Like, they know where those places are. So yeah, super interesting that she was able to actually verify that with like sort of a modern scientific approach. So she ended up laying these woven lines in the pinpointed areas and then ended up monitoring the number of mussels over time.
2: And what happened?
0: This.
1: The lines were amazing. So we had, in 2019, one mussel bed left. By 2021, we had 3 mussel beds and 800,000 mussels on the seafloor. Then in 2023, the same mussel bed that my daddy took me to as a child to collect mussels, and in 2009 had completely disappeared, has returned with 16 million mussels. And as recent as December 2024, that bed now has just under 45 million mussels. Made me cry.
2: Wow, that's astounding.
0: I know. And this is when people have tried, failed before. So tapping into this past knowledge, combining it with marine science by a scientist who knows that harbour like the back of her hand, has led to this huge success.
2: I feel like we can all learn from this. Like with climate change, there will be people with traditional knowledge or people who really know their local area, and their voices should be heard.
0: Yeah, I think that, you know, there are people who have trodden on the footpaths of the land that they're currently living on tens, hundreds, thousands of times. They know that land almost like subconsciously, like their brain is just taking it in, and they will be the ones to spot these differences that no one else could really spot.
2: It's so, so underestimated what local people's knowledge can actually achieve.
0: Yeah.
2: But back to Kura, is this method with the mussels being used more widely now?
0: It is. So Kura has helped set up the lines, and she's also involved in lots of other projects.
1: Some people are using the lines in freshwater to help eels, we call them tuna, so that they can migrate upstream to procreate and then go back out to sea. And we do all of this for free. If our people call, we just go and help them.
2: That's brilliant. I love that she just goes and helps anyone who asks.
0: Yeah, she said, like, this is the reason she trained as a scientist. It's to give back to Maori communities and help protect and restore their homes. And one last thing is that with all Kura's projects, she puts a really big emphasis on communication. So how can we get the word out that people should really care about this? And I mean, loving mussels is a bit of a harder sell than, like, save the turtles. Do you know what I mean?
2: Yeah, I mean, the cute factor is maybe a little bit less.
0: Yeah. So for this project, Kura invited a Maori artist out on her boat, and they wrote a poem to encapsulate what it was all about. And at the end of a conference Kura was at, when she was talking about this work, the poet actually got up and read this poem out, and everyone in the conference gave it a standing ovation. So I wondered if you wanted to hear some of it.
2: Please.
0: Okay, this is the last verse of the poem. First, we're going to hear it in Maori and then translated into English.
1: He atua, he tipua, he kai whakaora, he kai whakamate, he tauranga, he kainga, taku moana e hora nei e, ko ohiwa e.
3: It always makes me want to cry because that's my ohiwa, that's my harbour of my people and of my grandchildren tomorrow. And it translates to,
1: she is godly, she is ancient, she is the giver and taker of life. She is safe harbour, she is home, this harbour that lays before us, our ohiwa.
2: That's really beautiful. That actually made me tear up a little bit.
0: I know, me too. I know. When I heard it for the first time, I was like tearing up, and I still am now. But that is how the Maori ancestress of weaving and childbirth and the Maori ancestress of water came together with modern science to restore part of New Zealand's oceans. So after hearing all of that amazing work, what are your thoughts, Ella?
2: Gosh, there's a lot to take in there. I mean, Kura has really proven just how important traditional knowledge can be. Traditional knowledge around the world is looked down upon for not being as valid. And it's sad that, you know, it took her so long to say that this is where a lot of her knowledge had come from, because she felt ashamed of it. When, of course, that knowledge is going to be impactful and important, because it's literally a history of the earth around you. It's observations, it's science. And I'm just incredibly, incredibly happy that she feels comfortable and proud to talk about this more openly now.
0: Yeah, and, you know, hopefully it's a sign to other people who have all of this knowledge that they can use it too, in a way to really help the planet and to not have stigma and shame around that. And on the whole, Kura believes that Indigenous knowledge is going to be absolutely key to helping us save our oceans.
1: I think of the ocean as kin. Say your child was unwell, would you not travel the world looking to heal your baby? Would you care what colour the skin was of the person who could, or the people who had the knowledge to help your baby? Would you care what language they spoke, what clothes they wore? You wouldn't. All you would care is that they had the tools and methods and that they were ethical. That's all you would care about. So why wouldn't we scour the world for different knowledge systems to help us heal our world for our collective grandchildren tomorrow? Kia ora.
2: I kind of love the idea of seeing the ocean as our child, and we should be doing everything in our power, going to every possible person to do that.
0: Exactly. Well, that brings this episode of Unstoppable to a close. Join us next week to hear about a world-renowned cancer scientist who started her days herding sheep in the mountains of Lesotho in order to get an education during apartheid South Africa.
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7: Welcome to NewsHour. It's live from the BBC World Service in London. I'm Tim Franks. Today, 19 people in Indonesia have been jailed for trafficking dozens of babies, some of them sold in Singapore. Also, the Indian authorities have called them cockroaches. The young protesters on the streets of Delhi say, bring it on.
8: It is high time we call for change, because our futures depend on this. The future of our country depends on this.
7: Is Ukraine's top general about to be sacked? And what does the row say about Vladimir Zelensky's judgment? Iran hits another two tankers in the Strait of Hormuz. And the spread of childhood obesity in Italy, the home of the Mediterranean diet.
9: I can't even sign him up for the gym. because it's so obese. They don't want to take on the responsibility. He weighs too much.
7: All those stories to come after the news.
10: BBC News with Emily Thomas. 19 people in Indonesia have been convicted of trafficking at least 34 babies. The leader of the group, a 70-year-old woman, was sentenced to 7 years in prison. The others received sentences ranging from 3 to 6 years. Some of the babies were sent to Singapore and others were sold in Jakarta between 2023 and 2025. Lisa Tambunan has more details.
11: Some of the parents who gave up their children in these adoption processes, they are facing economic hardship. So they were aware that they were getting some monetary compensation. However, as it is understood, the compensation was actually much smaller than what was later revealed in the investigation, where a child that was sent to Singapore could have been bought for almost $14,000. And it is known that most of this money stayed within the middlemen.
10: Kuwait says Iran hit several power generation and water desalination plants as part of continuing attacks across the region on Monday. Fires at a number of facilities have been put out. Earlier, Iran said it had targeted 2 oil tankers in the Strait of Hormuz as the battle with the US for control of the waterways continues. The US military says it's carried out strikes aimed at degrading Tehran's ability to interfere with shipping. But mediators have also stepped up efforts to revive last month's peace deal. Here's Sarah Smith.
12: Both sides have been saying that they are open to a diplomatic solution, but we've had the Secretary of State, Marco Rubio, saying they're open to that only if Iran is serious about it. And the Iranians have been saying similar things as well. But when we see escalating conflict to this point, we're not in a diplomatic space. It's very difficult to see how they're going to get back into meaningful talks.
10: Health officials in the Democratic Republic of Congo say the Ebola outbreak is spreading further after a new affected health zone was confirmed in Ituri province. The addition of Adja brings the total to 47 health zones. There are now more than 2,400 confirmed cases, including 967 deaths. Health officials in Gaza say an Israeli airstrike has killed 6 members of the same family in Gaza City. Medics said the Israeli attack killed the father, Firas al-Masri, his wife, Salsabil, and their 3 daughters and son. The Israeli military confirmed the strike, saying its target was a Hamas militant, but giving no evidence. This eyewitness described what happened.
13: Before dawn, around 2 a.m., we were sleeping. We woke up to the sound of shelling, destruction on the house. The house was demolished and burned. It seems they were bombs or incendiary missiles. We have about 5 or 6 martyrs, a whole family gone, the father, the mother, the young children.
10: This is the latest world news from the BBC. Donald Trump is meeting Lebanon's President Joseph Aoun shortly to discuss the implementation of a framework agreement to end the Israeli conflict with the Lebanese group Hezbollah. Earlier, the Lebanese army began deploying forces to a village in the south of the country under a US-brokered plan where Israeli forces are gradually replaced by Lebanese troops. Here's our North America correspondent, Peter Bowes.
14: Joseph Aoun is the first Lebanese head of state to visit the White House in nearly 17 years. His meeting with President Trump is expected to focus on a plan to disarm Hezbollah. The Lebanese leader is also likely to urge his American counterpart to put pressure on Israel to withdraw its forces from southern Lebanon. When the United States and Israel began their military campaign against Iran in March, Hezbollah fired missiles in support of Tehran, prompting Israel to launch a major air and ground offensive in Lebanon.
10: India's main opposition leader, Rahul Gandhi, has called for the Prime Minister, Narendra Modi, to resign over a police crackdown on student protests in Delhi. Around 180 people were injured in Monday's march towards Parliament, organised by the youth-led Cockroach Movement. The United Nations says that 144 migrants and refugees were reported dead or missing off the coast of Mauritania last week following tragic accidents at sea. They were attempting the dangerous journey from West Africa to Spain's Canary Islands and onwards to Europe. The new British Prime Minister, Andy Burnham, has been hosting his first cabinet meeting a day after taking office. For the first time in history, the team features more women than men. Mr. Burnham started the day with a tax cut on energy bills, although questions have been raised about how it will be funded. The BBC understands civil servants in London have been briefed about potential relocations to the north of England, where Mr. Burnham is creating a government hub. BBC News.
7: Hello and welcome to NewsHour. It's coming to you live from the BBC World Service studios in central London. I'm Tim Franks. We're starting the programme in Southeast Asia, in Indonesia, where 19 people have been convicted for their roles in an international baby trafficking network. The criminals illegally bought at least 34 babies in Indonesia and sold them for adoption, not just in their own country, but also in Singapore. The ringleader was a 70-year-old woman, Lee Siu Luan, who's been sentenced to 7 years in prison. Her lawyer, Sandy Senjaya, spoke to reporters after the sentencing.
15: Perhaps the aggravating factor for our client is that she had been previously convicted. The other defendants may never have been convicted before, which is why the prosecution demands were all 10 years, but the others received sentences averaging 6 years, 7 months, while our client got 7 years. But in my opinion, that is still quite good.
7: The BBC's Lisa Tambunan was in the courtroom in West Java for us. How did the trafficking work?
11: Various personnel were reaching out to parents who wanted or could potentially give up their children for adoption. Sometimes even before birth, many of these parents that were targeted were those who faced economic hardship, who had difficulties raising babies or even paying for maternity care.
7: So they got the babies from these parents, presumably in many cases paying the parents for the babies. And then what? I mean, how did they then manage to get these babies? I know that some of them went elsewhere in Indonesia, but some of them clearly ended up in Singapore. How was that arranged?
11: Yeah, it was a sophisticated ring. The ringleader managed the operations. And also from the investigation, it was revealed that she was the one who had contacts in Singapore for those babies who were sent abroad. And she also oversaw other members who were in Indonesia who had different roles, such as being the caretaker mother after the babies were sourced, and also those who took care of the documents, writing down and documenting the children's identity. All these elements came together to essentially move the babies from the biological parents to the adoptive family.
7: And I know that this trial talked about 34 babies. I mean, and there's, I think, a suspicion that there may be more babies who have been trafficked, but they know about 34. Do we know what's going to happen to these babies? Some of them in Indonesia, some of them in Singapore?
11: Yes, the ones in Indonesia who have been identified as victims of this trafficking ring are now under state care. So they are in orphanages being taken care of by the government. Whereas the babies who were adopted by families in Singapore, from my understanding, it's been a lot harder to trace them due to the paper trail, as well as any legal cooperation from between the two countries. And that's one of the troubles in this case, is transnational crimes.
7: And meanwhile, it must be agonizing for those parents who unwittingly adopted these babies that were trafficked.
11: Yes, they believe they went through the legal system correctly with the paperwork and any verification. And that is one of the things that's been frustrating for them because they believe they did the right thing. And now the fate of one of the children who have been adopted, as we know, the BBC has spoken to a family who have adopted one child, is still unclear.
7: The BBC's Lisa Tambunan speaking to me from the courtroom in West Java. It's bad enough, you may think, that 34 babies have been trafficked in this way. But is that, in all likelihood, just a small proportion of what's actually going on? Made Martini is a criminologist and lecturer at the University of Indonesia in Depok, West Java.
16: The situation can be related to social problems such as poverty can lead people to involve in baby trafficking. So parents can have right and obligation to think the best decision for their children. Maybe in these cases, parents think that baby adoption is solution to give their children the better future. But in other side, maybe there is a possibility that parents, especially mother, actually become the victim of exploitation as a baby producing machine or surrogate womb. In Indonesia, we have administrator problem that it's quite easily to bring baby without their parents. This trafficking issues may be related to another problem that illegal document can produce as a legal document in this situation. So why this problem? We don't know for a long time. Maybe this phenomena actually happened, but we only know as a small cases.
17: Right. It's only a small number of cases that end up being prosecuted. So the authorities are aware that this is a problem, but it's difficult, you're saying, for them to track down the perpetrators.
16: Yes. We don't actually sometimes difficult to identify who is the real criminal. Parents, mothers, or the broker, not always as a criminal mastermind. In human trafficking issues, sometimes there is a big company, organized crime behind that this business. The human trafficking cases can be covering by several legal activities, such as a charity for children or legal adoption.
17: And what's the legal status for these children now, these babies? Is there an expectation under Indonesian law or Singaporean law or even, I don't know, international law that these babies be returned to Indonesia?
16: In Indonesia, our national identity by blood, so actually the baby in Singapore is still have a Indonesian state from Indonesia. But when we talk about the best interest of the child, so on my perspective, I think that the baby maybe better stay in Singapore, because from the legal perspective, they have an issue about the parental capacity to fulfill children's rights. Parents who are convicted of involvement in the baby trafficking are legally defined as unfit.
17: Made Martini, a criminologist in Indonesia. We had the now usual update overnight from US Central Command, the branch of the US military leading the fight against Iran. US forces, we were told in a news release, struck a wide range of Iranian offensive and defensive targets to degrade Iran's ability to continue attacking commercial vessels through the Strait of Hormuz. Well, if that's the intention, and it's certainly one that's been stated and repeated for more than a week now, Iran says it's not working. Its military, it claims, attacked two oil tankers in the strait, as well as US air defence sites in Bahrain and Kuwait. The Jordanian military says it's also intercepted Iranian drones overnight. Jonathan Panikoff is director of the Middle East Security Initiative at the Washington-based think tank, the Atlantic Council. He served previously on the US National Intelligence Council from 2015 to 2020. Welcome to the programme, Jonathan, and thank you for your time. What's your assessment? I know that you're not reading the sort of the hard intel, but what's your assessment of how successful this attempt to degrade Iran's ability to interdict shipping in the Strait of Hormuz is?
18: Thanks for having me. You're right. I think, look, there is, I think right now, a bit of a unknown in terms of what the success actually is, simply because you're talking about real-time action. Certainly the U.S. is successfully hitting its military targets. I think that's been true throughout the totality of the war. The question really is, how much is it diminishing Iran's capabilities? And the reality is, when you look at, for instance, drone capabilities, we know that Iran can very cheaply produce thousands upon thousands of drones and has them, and frankly can use that to leverage its capacity to threaten the Strait of Hormuz, to threaten ships. So yes, the U.S. can keep hitting hardware. I expect that it will. But Iran is still going to have leverage as we go forward here.
17: I suppose the other leverage, though, and it's one that we hear less about and obviously see less of, is the economic pressure that that the US is exerting on Iran with its blockade on Iranian ships. And if you're talking about sort of just trying to increase the pressure on the regime as a whole, I suppose you could argue that maybe that is exerting or having, could have at some point some effect.
18: I think it could, and I think it probably is. Iran's economy is at the worst state it's been since the revolution in 79. The problem is the type of pressure that you're seeing is probably going to take, frankly, months to years to have such an impact that you'd have some sort of, let's say, internal resistance. We've already seen that the population is fairly disappointed with the U.S., fairly disappointed at the lack of immediate reaction after the early January protests. And I think there's significant confusion inside Iran. And so the challenge becomes, we know the Iranian regime is always going to prioritize regime stability and the regime itself. And so from that perspective, I think it's very unlikely that you're seeing a significant amount of money getting back to the population. Yes, that could cause some problems, but that type of pressure has to be sustained, has to be consistent, and takes months. And it's worth remembering that less than a month ago, the Trump administration actually released some of that pressure from oil sales in terms of the sanctions that were on Iranian oil sales. So Iran got some revenue back.
17: Yeah, and that was all connected with this memorandum of understanding. And I just wonder how far you think that, you know, the especially this whole business over the paragraph 5 of the memorandum of understanding as to sort of how far Iran would have sole control over passage of ships through the Strait of Hormuz for a couple of months. How far, in a sense, the fudge, the vagueness of the language which allowed the MOU to be signed is what is at the root of the problem here.
18: I think that's absolutely right. The reality is it's hard to imagine going back into, let's say, a durable ceasefire under the exact same terms. What we've clearly realized is that both sides had differing interpretations of what the MOU said and what the MOU meant. And that's not going to change. Iran's consistent point has been that it has access and control and sovereignty over the strait. There's almost nobody in the world who agrees with that point. But so long as that's not actually settled, it's likely to portend continued conflict over the strait for the time to come.
17: Jonathan Panikoff, formerly on the U.S. National Security Intelligence Council, now director of the Middle East Security Initiative at the Atlantic Council. Thank you very much for joining us. And just to say that Kuwait says that Iran, well, it may claim that it was targeting U.S. assets in Kuwait, but actually Iran has hit several power generation and water desalination plants. Coming up on the programme, how Major League Soccer, the top US football club league, is trying to make the most of America's newfound love of football or soccer after the end of the World Cup.
19: I followed the Premier League for a long time, and after watching the US play the World Cup, I just became a fan of the MLS now, so I'm excited to go and watch.
20: Who's going to be your MLS team?
19: Probably the LA Galaxy. After I go to the game, I'll probably become a big fan.
17: More from a slightly windy US in about 30 minutes or so, that report. Our main headline this hour, 19 people in Indonesia have been convicted and jailed for trafficking dozens of babies, selling some of them for adoption in Singapore.

0: This is NewsHour from the BBC. I'm Tim Franks. If you've ever been lucky enough to travel to Italy, you'll know it's the home of the most wonderful food, one of the glorious bastions of what's known as the Mediterranean diet. But there's now growing concern over childhood obesity in the country. World Health Organization figures show Italian children are among the most overweight, even obese, in Europe. Doctors say lifestyles and eating habits have changed dramatically in recent decades. Some point to what's been called the five P's: pizza, pasta, potatoes, protein, and pane, the Italian word for bread, as symbols of a diet which has become increasingly calorie dense. Our correspondent Sofia Battista reports from Ponticelli on the outskirts of Naples at the epicentre of Italy's childhood obesity crisis.
1: When it comes to food, I have not seen anywhere in the world quite like Naples. Every cafe has a little window opening onto the street, filled with fresh pastries and pizza slices. It's all the classics of Naples. I'm holding the city's most popular street snack, pizza fritta. It's an entire pizza, deep fried in oil. But all this is linked to a child obesity epidemic. We've just arrived at the Betania Hospital in Ponticelli, a suburb of Naples. Salvatore is 16 and is here with his mum, Anna. At 180 kilos, he's morbidly obese, meaning his weight is putting his health at serious risk.
2: I can't even sign him up for the gym because he's so obese. They don't want to take on the responsibility. He weighs too much. Something could happen to him. Obesity can cause this.
1: Salvatore is under the care of Dr. Sonia Chiappetta. When obesity puts patients' lives at risk, she removes up to 90% of their stomach. And demand is growing. World Health Organization figures show Italian children are now the second most overweight in the EU.
3: The patients are getting younger, and normally the patient with obesity, with type 2 diabetes, hypertension, sleep apnea, this was a patient I saw around age of 50. Now I see these patients around age of 16, 17, 18, 20.
1: While Dr. Chiappetta treats the most severe cases, Professor Roberto Bernicanani, one of Italy's leading pediatric obesity specialists, is trying to prevent children ever needing surgery.
4: And how young are your patients?
5: 2-3 years.
4: So you're seeing children who are 2 or 3 who are
5: already
4: obese,
5: affected by overweight or obesity. Normal child at 2-3 years of age, the weight, the body weight would be around 10 kilos, but you can find out a child weighing, I don't know, 20 kilos, 25 kilos. Many children are unable to drink regular water. They are consuming a Coca-Cola can, Fanta can, or Gatorade.
1: Professor Bernicanani says one of the biggest challenges is that many Italian parents simply don't realize their own child is obese. They're in denial. Carmen has brought in her 10-year-old daughter, Francesca. She weighs around 60 kilos. Her throat is irritated and she struggles to swallow.
6: You don't eat vegetables, you don't eat salad, you really don't want them. I put them next to you, but you don't want them.
1: Last year, Italy passed a law to officially recognize obesity as a serious disease, one of the first countries in the world to do so. Doctors hope that's the first step towards treating it earlier and preventing more children from reaching the point where surgery becomes their only option.
0: And that was Sofia Battista reporting from southern Italy. A stately home in North London, which provided vital intelligence during the Second World War, is opening to the public for the first time as a new museum. Trent Park House was used as a prison for German generals, but those generals' rooms were bugged and their conversations were monitored from secret listening stations in the basement. Giuseppe Albano is the director of the Trent Park House of Secrets Museum. Giuseppe, thank you for joining us here on NewsHour. Tell me what this secret intel was.
7: Pleasure to be here, Tim. The secret intelligence at Trent Park had been like no other at that point in history. The entire house was bugged from top to bottom. Most of the interiors, the light fittings, stairwells, but outside even the rose bushes and gardens and garden benches were bugged. And the point of it was that between 1942 and 1945, over 100 very high-ranking German prisoners of war were interred there. Around 80 of them were generals, the rest were colonels, and they were treated very well. They were in a prison. They were imprisoned, but they were treated extremely well. They were wined, they were dined, they were taken onto trips into central London, to Windsor, to Hampton Court, but they didn't realise that they were being bugged the whole time. All of the time that they were talking, secret listeners who were predominantly German-speaking Jewish refugees were literally hiding in the basement, eavesdropping and recording everything.
0: It is amazing in many ways. Amazing also that they had absolutely, well, it seems, no suspicions that this might be the case. But was there any particular intelligence that then, you know, was useful or particularly useful in Britain's prosecution of the war?
7: Yes, a lot of the military intelligence that was gathered was directly useful and was used in Britain's war effort. Not least in March 1943, a conversation between two of the generals, General Ludwig Cruvel, who was in fact the very first German general to arrive at Trent Park after being captured on the coast of Libya, and another chap called General von Thoma. They were having a conversation about Germany's V2 rocket program, which was eavesdropped on and recorded and directly used by Britain to thwart an attack. Of course, it was immensely useful to British intelligence services to know about Hitler's secret long-range weapons program.
0: I suppose that's obviously, you know, key to the successful the success that the Allies had in the war. The other side to the Second World War was, of course, the terrible atrocities that Germany was committing to Jewish people and other minorities across Europe. Was evidence gathered on that as well?
7: Well, yes. During the war itself, the extent of Hitler's atrocities was not widely known. But the secret listeners who, you know, were mostly, the vast majority of them were Jewish, it must have been astonishingly difficult when they did overhear conversations about the Holocaust and the camps and Hitler's anti-Semitism, as well as hatred and persecution of other minorities, as you say. However, this intelligence, unlike the military intelligence that was gathered, was not directly used. It was not used during the Nuremberg trials, which happened over a decade later in the 1950s. And the reason for that was that the British government at the time did not want the tactics to be widely known. They didn't want their potential enemies. At that time, also the Cold War, of course, was looming, the threat from Russia, from the USSR. So they did not want the technology or just the sheer audacity and devious brilliance of the operation to be widely known, because they wouldn't want their enemies to know what they're capable of.
0: Giuseppe, it all sounds fascinating and important. Thank you very much for telling us about it. Giuseppe Albano, the director of the Trent Park House of Secrets Museum.
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9: 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The cooking, the cleaning, the laundry, childcare. For millions of women around the world, the answer to that question is, I do. And when one person ends up carrying most of the responsibility, it can take its toll, leading to stress and resentment. But in some countries, things could be slowly starting to change. We'll be hearing from fathers in Indonesia who are challenging generations of tradition by learning to cook and care for their children. And in Croatia, men are confronting long-held ideas about masculinity and family life.
8: People Fixing the World, Tuesday at 7 GMT.
0: On NewsHour, the next 30 minutes, is the commander-in-chief of the Ukrainian military about to be fired as the row of the sacking of the defence minister rumbles on? The 16-year-old who's proud to call herself one of the cockroaches. And can Lebanon's president convince Donald Trump that his army really is up to disarming Hezbollah? After this summary of the news.
10: BBC News with Emily Thomas. Health officials in Gaza say an Israeli airstrike has killed six members of the same family in Gaza City. It's part of a wave of intensifying Israeli attacks across the Palestinian territory. Israel said it targeted a Hamas militant, but gave no details. Kuwait says Iran hit several power generation and water desalination plants as part of continuing attacks across the region on Monday. The Iranians have also targeted two oil tankers in the Strait of Hormuz, while the US military has carried out further strikes on Iranian targets. Donald Trump is meeting Lebanon's President Joseph Aoun shortly to discuss the implementation of a framework agreement to end the Israeli conflict with the Lebanese group Hezbollah. Earlier, the Lebanese army began deploying forces to the south of the country under a US brokered plan. A court in India has sentenced 44 Somali nationals to life in prison for hijacking vessels in the Gulf of Aden 2 years ago. They'd been detained by the Indian Navy. 19 people in Indonesia have been convicted of trafficking at least 34 babies. The leader of the group, a 70-year-old woman, was sentenced to 7 years in prison. Some of the infants were sent to Singapore, others sold in Jakarta. Health officials in the DRC say the Ebola outbreak is spreading further. It comes after a new affected health zone was confirmed in Ituri province. The party of Hungary's former Prime Minister Viktor Orbán says state prosecutors have raided the centre housing their data servers. Fidesz said prosecutors intended to seize their communication system and database. And more than 9,000 people have signed a petition in support of a Turkish governor who was dismissed after pictures of him in cycling tights spread across social media. World News from the BBC.
0: Welcome back to NewsHour. A new law has come into effect across the European Union. From now on, large clothing companies won't be allowed to destroy or dispose of unsold clothes, accessories or footwear. From now on, any clothes not sold will need to be either sold at discount or donated. It's all an attempt to reduce waste and cut the impact of incinerating tons of unsold clothing every year. Marianne Guo is sustainability reporter for Politico in Brussels, and she's been speaking to Rebecca Kesby about the new law.
11: The ban on destructing unsold goods is part of the EU's new eco-design law, which is coming into force incrementally and requires manufacturers to make sure their products last longer, are more repairable and recyclable. And textiles is sort of one of the product groups that the law is targeting.
12: Right. So there's been a lot of concern from environmentalists over the past few years about this thing called fast fashion. But also, does this indicate that they're worried about overproduction as well?
11: Yes, I think the EU here wants to tackle a waste problem that it has identified in the fashion industry. I mean, Europeans on average, you know, they produce about 16 kilograms of textile waste each a year. And research from the Environmental Agency shows that up to 9% of clothes sold on the EU markets get destroyed before they're ever worn. And less than 1% of textile gets recycled in the EU currently.
12: So are there any potential loopholes then?
11: Yeah, the ban comes with a lot of exemptions. For example, if an item cannot be resold for safety or hygiene reasons, then a company would be allowed to destroy it. if a business has made an effort to try and donate its unsold stock, but the donation hasn't been accepted, then it would also be allowed to destroy the goods. But then the commission says as well that products will not be considered as reusable or suitable for reuse if they have a big logo or label that can't be removed from the clothing. And that has sparked some concern amongst environmental NGOs, but also some lawmakers, thinking that this is going to open the door for companies to basically burn all types of branded clothing and not really respect the overarching aim, which is to not destroy these clothings.
12: What's all this going to do to the fashion industry? Because that's obviously worth a lot of money and pays a lot of tax right across Europe. But if the thrust is going to be towards items that last longer or trying to discourage people from spending too much or buying too many different items of clothing, how is that going to affect that industry?
11: Well, to be honest, I don't know that the ban will immediately lead to people buying clothes that last longer. I think you have to take the decision with the broader legislative context that it comes with. I mean, those clothes are not going to get destroyed anymore, fine, but they have to go somewhere. And that means that the EU will need to improve the system by which it collects the waste, the textile waste, the clothes, the sorting infrastructure, and the recycling, which, as I was mentioning earlier, isn't really happening at scale. So the overarching objective, which is to steer consumers towards more sustainable choices, is a little bit more complex than just telling brands that they no longer can destroy their unsold goods.
0: And that was Marianne Grew speaking to Rebecca Kesby. You with the BBC World Service, and I'm Tim Franks with NewsHour. It's coming to you live from London. If you were listening yesterday, you might have heard our correspondent in Delhi telling us about the biggest protest seen in the Indian capital for some time. The demonstrations have continued today, despite yesterday's police crackdown. And that was Marianne Grew speaking to Rebecca Kesby. You with the BBC World Service, and I'm Tim Franks with NewsHour. It's coming to you live from London. If you were listening yesterday, you might have heard our correspondent in Delhi telling us about the biggest protest seen in the Indian capital for some time. The demonstrations have continued today, despite yesterday's police crackdown.

0: The CJP say that although they won't try to march on Parliament again, given the violent strength of the police response, they will continue their demonstrations until the Education Minister resigns. Sharanya is a 16-year-old student in Delhi. She asks that we just use her first name. She was on the march yesterday. Why does she support the movement?
1: I basically have been always supporting this protest, particularly the activist Sonam Wangchuk. I really do appreciate the initiative that they're taking. This is a call for reform in the education system of India. That affects me, the brothers and sisters of my country. And it is high time we call for change because our futures depend on this. The future of our country depends on this.
0: From what I understand, this all began when there was this episode of the leaking of an examination paper. And that has prompted these calls for the education minister to resign. Why are you making the leap from saying this examination paper should never have been leaked to saying, you know, look, the whole future of the country is at stake?
1: That's the paper that you give to get into medical school in India. This paper wasn't just leaked this year, it was also leaked in the year 2024. Now, just to give you a little bit of an idea about the stakes of these exams, just imagine students just out of high school, so they're probably 17, giving these exams. And the pressure they have on their shoulders is very, very immense. And so the National Testing Agency is the one that holds all of these exams. So they're responsible for conducting these exams. And these government colleges are really coveted. Obviously, that's why everybody is competing for them. And getting a seat, so success or failure in this case, could literally determine your not only your career trajectory, in fact, even your socioeconomic situations or mobility. For especially the underprivileged people who come from those backgrounds, there are many of them in India. And they view these exams as like a gateway to finally breaking out of poverty. So practically, you could imagine their whole family relying on them to track these examinations so that they finally get into a good college with prospects of getting a good job and finally earning income for their family. And to put that much pressure on 17 to 18-year-olds is already very crazy. It's even hard to imagine. And about the future of this country, we're the youth of this country. So our futures would compound to also the future of this country in a way. We're going to be handling the country next. And we need a better pathway to do that. The road right now is really, really rough for us. So as a consequence of this paper leak, many students have also had to suicide. The situation is that bad. So, yes.
0: Have you actually gone along to some of the demonstrations?
1: I have gone once, yes. It was the day the police actually took away the activist Sonam Wangchuk, who was on a hunger strike for this protest by force. It was the same day.
0: There has been criticism of some of the police action that it's been a bit heavy-handed. What was your experience?
1: The amount of police, guards and riot control officers were huge in number. They were a lot more than the actual protesters. And a lot of the roads were blocked. So it took me a while to even reach there. Actually, yesterday on Monday, there was a march to Parliament, also organized by the CJP. In that march, a lot of people showed up. And there have been many instances of the police beating up protesters in the most violent way ever. That shouldn't be done when you're just protesting.
0: Have your parents talked to you about you going on the protest? I mean, are they concerned at all for your safety?
1: I've had a lot of my peers and my juniors also reach out to me when I told them I went to the protest. And they were like, how did you go? How did your parents allow you to? I didn't go alone. I went with my dad, who's very nice because he actually took us. He actually knows how much this means to me. And my parents fully support me doing this as long as I'm safe, of course, because going for the march would have been relatively unsafe, as we've seen after yesterday. I mean, there was use of tear gas and the police were beating up people. It was a pretty bad scene. But other than that, I would just like to say I'm very happy that my parents have supported me. They've actually taken me to the protest because it meant a lot.

0: That's good to hear that you're being supported by your parents. Tell me what it is that you would like to do, because, I mean, obviously the protests have been in particular about this medical examination. That's been the sort of spark. What are your plans?
1: I'm currently studying humanities subjects like history, political science, economics, even mathematics. And I plan to pursue economics in the future. I love the subject a lot. But also what I particularly love is socioeconomics. So like poverty alleviation and such fields. I love researching in those fields. And I would maybe also want to get into politics in the future.
0: 16-year-old Sharanya telling me from Delhi why she's been involved in the cockroach janta party. Is Ukraine's top general about to be sacked? You may recall 6 days ago the Ukrainian president, Volodymyr Zelensky, unexpectedly fired his relatively new defence minister, Mykhailo Fedorov, had only been in post for 6 months. Mr. Fedorov, who'd been credited with some technological and organisational changes that had helped Ukraine's position in the war against Russia, made it very clear in his exit news conference that his chief antagonist had been the country's commander-in-chief, General Oleksandr Syrsky. Thousands of protesters on the streets of Kyiv agreed that the president had made a mistake in siding with General Syrsky. Now, reports out of Kyiv suggest that the general's removal is a matter of when, not if. I've been speaking to the Ukrainian journalist Ilya Ponomarenko. What's his appraisal of General Syrsky?
2: General Syrsky is a man who could be described as talented, tough, brutal, gifted. He is effective as a general when he has resources for large-scale operations. In many ways, in the first years of the war, of the full-scale war of Russia against Ukraine, he was the brain behind many successful Ukrainian operations, particularly the Battle of Kyiv or the Ukrainian counter-offensive operation in Kharkiv in 2022. And right now, a huge problem behind this is that Oleksandr Syrsky is in many ways the general of 2022 and 2023, that kind of war that we had back then. Another problem is that over these years of him being head of the Ukrainian military, he has concentrated a lot, awfully a lot of personal power. He's got a track of being called by fellow servicemen the butcher. He concentrates his loyal people around. Apart from being a pretty talented general in general and tough decision maker, he's very often regarded as exceedingly brutal, exceedingly harsh. So
0: just to be clear, Ilya, when you're talking about his record for brutality, as you put it, you're talking not in terms of his tactics towards the Russians. You're talking about the way he manages his own troops.
2: Yes, exactly. It's
0: Do you think this dispute with Fedorov is more to do with that type of management style, can I put it that way, about the way in which he sort of accrues power for himself, the way in which he treats his men, and less to do, because Fedorov had this big reputation of being the man who was trying to modernize the army, particularly mm-hmm. in terms of the tech that it uses, the drones and so forth. It was less about that, and it was more a sort of clash of personality?
2: You know, General Syrsky's brutality, his authoritative posture is just one part of the problem. Another problem is that, like I said, he's the man of 2022, 2023, that kind of war that we had back then, you know, the war of large armored columns, of insane artillery rushes, of tanks, of you know, massive battalions. He's the talented commander of the previous area of warfare. Mykhailo Fedorov, essentially an IT guy, essentially a guy from high-tech industry, he represented quite a different approach that suits era of warfare that we're having now. He is about digitalization, optimization, introduction of irregular approaches, IT, artificial intelligence. So he represents youth, the next generation of high-tech warfare. And it's not simply about, you know, weapons, technologies and arms and drones. It's also about military procurement. It's about the efficacy and efficiency of defense spending. It's about processing of large amounts of statistics, all sorts of data that are processed to analyze and uncover the ineffective things, particularly when it comes to very sensitive things like the interests of people who got used to making a lot of money on military procurements, on government contracts, and things like that. One of the things that he introduced as a defense minister within his short months was a system of military procurement in which contracts for the military, for the government during wartime are being given not to the best friends of the leadership, not to those who they got used to working with, but to those who have proved best in terms of efficacy, in terms of prices, in terms of everything. So that corresponds to a lot of problem.
0: None of this can reflect terribly well on Volodymyr Zelensky.
2: Of course, one of the biggest results of this ongoing scandal is that a lot of people who generally supported Zelensky, and we had pretty much at least 60% of trust during wartime through all these years, a lot of people saw this as him executing his darker side of his personal character, of his leadership, and generally dissatisfying a lot of people who generally trusted him and praised him for undoubtable successes on the international arena in terms of championing Ukraine interests. A lot of people are generally dissatisfied with Zelensky among his toughest supporters because the decision is so absurdly wrong, absurdly unexplainable in this situation. So a lot of people are left pretty dazzled with what Zelensky can actually do.
0: The highly experienced Ukrainian journalist, formerly defense editor of the Kyiv Independent, Ilya Ponomarenko, who speaks to me from Bucha, just outside of Kyiv. 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
4: The primary thing is to put the human being at the center of what you're doing. 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
3: In an hour, it's World Business Express.
5: Tariffs are back on the table. US President Donald Trump has imposed duties of 50% on Canada on a wide range of goods, everything from wine and cement to industrial goods and even hockey sticks.
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6: So we need a trace amount of silicon in our diet for our bones to be healthy. We don't normally have a problem getting silicon from our diet. There's plenty in drinking water, for example. There's quite a lot in beer, as it happens.
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0: And a reminder of our top story this hour, 19 people in Indonesia have been convicted and jailed for trafficking dozens of babies, selling some of them for adoption in Singapore. The BBC's Lisa Tambunan was at the court today.
7: Various personnel were reaching out to parents who wanted or could potentially give up their children for adoption, sometimes even before birth. Many of these parents that were targeted were those who faced economic hardship, who had difficulties raising babies or even paying for maternity care.
0: Couple of other headlines in the BBC newsroom. Six members of the same family being killed as part of an intensifying wave of Israeli strikes across Gaza, despite the ceasefire. And Kuwait says several desalination and power plants have been damaged in Iranian attacks as Tehran continues to strike its neighbours as part of its conflict with the United States. This is NewsHour from the BBC with me, Tim Franks. In Lebanon, the army says its troops have begun deploying to a pilot zone in the south of the country following the withdrawal of Israeli forces under a US brokered agreement reached last month. The idea is that the Lebanese soldiers will then ensure the disarmament of the Iran-backed Hezbollah militia in that area. Today's announcement came as Lebanon's President Joseph Aoun is due to meet President Trump at the White House in just over an hour. Our correspondent Karine Torbay joins us from Beirut. Karine, how big a test of the army's ability to disarm Hezbollah, at least in sort of theory, is this?
8: Well, it's a big test to the whole idea of the pilot zones to start with, because this is the first kind of implementation, and we can see that this is not happening as smoothly as we thought or as was hoped. First, there is a clear kind of confusion about what is expected to happen. Lebanon was expecting these pilot zones to be areas under Israeli occupation, whereby Israel withdraws from these areas and the Lebanese army enters and kind of implement full control, security control, and dismantle any Hezbollah's infrastructure in these areas. We found out that the three areas that were assigned as the first pilot zones, two of them are not occupied. Two of them have already the Lebanese army present there, and residents have gone back to them after the war. And the third one didn't really have Israeli occupation per se, but Israeli forces were on the outskirts of the town, and they used to have incursions every now and then. But today the Lebanese army went in. It was kind of a first milestone or baby step, let's say, in a very long process. And just a few minutes ago, the army announced that the Lebanese army has announced that its troops came under fire when Israel struck a nearby position in that pilot zone. All of this to explain how thorny is this issue, how difficult it is, and how bumpy is the road ahead. Nevertheless, it is hailed as probably a possible solution for an Israeli withdrawal from the occupied land, and something that could be a way, an exit for all this situation that Lebanon finds itself in it.
0: And just very briefly, Karine, what do you think Joseph Aoun would like to get from President Trump today?
8: Probably some. He will advocate for Lebanon's case from the Lebanese perspective. He would like to see Trump having more pressure put on Israel to withdraw from Lebanon, to fully abide by the ceasefire, to stop its strikes on Lebanon, especially in the south. But also, as much as there are hopes, there is also a lot of apprehension from what could happen from this meeting.
0: Karine Torbay, very good to have you on the programme. Thank you for joining us from Beirut. In the United States, football typically means a very different thing to the rest of the world. It's that game involving pads and helmets and a sort of oval ball. But the land of soccer now has thousands, if not millions, of new fans. And Major League Soccer, the top US club league, is determined to keep those new fans interested once memories of the World Cup begin to wear off. The BBC's Reagan Morris has this report from Los Angeles about the future of MLS.
9: Hey, Leo. Can we kick it?
10: JC, dale.
11: The biggest star in Major League Soccer also happens to be the biggest star in all of football, Lionel Messi. He's the first face you see in a star-studded ad campaign to invite new football fans to check out the U.S. League. MLS Executive Vice President Dan Cordemanche says the World Cup has been an amazing opportunity.
12: The World Cup has now exposed millions and millions of people to Major League Soccer. We are going all out with a marketing campaign. You can imagine Lionel Messi, the American players who played in the World Cup. The theme is kind of, thanks world, we'll take it from here.
11: Major League Soccer is the legacy of the 1994 World Cup, when FIFA mandated the U.S. establish a professional league as part of its bid to host the tournament.
13: This is 1996, a dramatically different, totally different era in American soccer. And starting,
11: the league started with just 10 teams and no purpose-built stadiums. Now, the league has 30 clubs and world-class stadiums and training facilities across the U.S. and Canada. But in the U.S., US, football means a very different thing, typically coming with marching bands and cheerleaders. FIFA Vice President Victor Montaliani says the beautiful game has never been more relevant in North America.
14: We knew that the in-stadium experience would be great, but I think what we've seen is what's happening outside the stadiums, in the streets, in the fan fests, in the viewing parties. To me, that's our next frontier as a region, to build that culture of football. That's really what's going to be the lasting legacy.
11: There were so many public World Cup watch parties, even if you weren't a football fan, it was hard to miss the tournament. Big screens were set up seemingly everywhere, even on the beach. On LA's Hermosa Beach, fans watched in bikinis as Spain defeated France. LA Galaxy were there giving away free tickets, part of the league's first match on us promise to new fans. Corinna Irvin signed up.
15: So I followed the Premier League for a long time, and after watching the U.S. play the World Cup, I just became a fan of the MLS now, so I'm excited to go and watch. My dad played soccer growing up. He's a huge soccer fan of German, Italian football, and then we just stuck to the Premier League, and now I'm a Manchester City fan.
16: Who's going to be your MLS team?
15: Probably the LA Galaxy. After I go to the game, I'll probably become a big fan.
11: That's just what the MLS is hoping for. The league is changing its calendar next year to align with Europe's. But critics say the MLS is years away from being considered among the top five elite leagues in the world. The MLS says they're already partly there. Here's Cordomanche again.
12: The key things that we looked at was the relevance and the size of our fan base, second in the world. The valuation of our clubs, 18 of the top 50, number one in the world. Best player in the world. We had 45 players in the World Cup. That's more than any other league in the Western Hemisphere and among the top leagues in the world. But take Messi out of the equation, and we are in that mix when it comes to minutes played, goals scored, and some of the key metrics.
9: Can I kick it?
11: Major League Soccer had a reputation for being a retirement home for superstars. A lucrative place for legends like Beckham and now Messi to play after peak careers in Europe. But that reputation is outdated. The average age of new international players in the league is now 23. With younger stars and new fans, the MLS hopes their future reputation will be one of excellence and glory.
16: Yes, you can.
0: Regan Morris on the much debated future of Major League Soccer in the US. That's it from this edition of News Hour from me, Tim Franks, and the team here in London. Thanks for your company.
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1: BBC News with Govinda Gill. Health officials in Gaza say an Israeli airstrike has killed six members of the same family in Gaza City. Israel said it was targeting a Hamas militant without providing evidence. Yolande Nell is in Jerusalem.
2: Video footage shows the family's apartment on fire overnight in the west of Gaza City. The brother of Firas al-Masri told the BBC that he'd been burned to death along with his wife Sal Sabil and their three daughters and son. The six were buried together. The UN's Human Rights Office has condemned the intensification of Israeli military attacks in Gaza. In the week before the latest strike, it said that at least 57 Palestinians, including six children, were killed. The Israeli army has recently announced a series of attacks targeting members of Palestinian armed groups who it says were involved in the deadly 7th of October assault on Israel and the mass hostage taking which ignited the Gaza war.
1: Kuwait says Iran hit several power generation and water desalination plants as part of continuing attacks across the region on Monday. Iran has said its strikes on Tuesday targeted two oil tankers in the Strait of Hormuz. The US military says it carried out strikes aimed at degrading Tehran's ability to interfere with shipping. Donald Trump is meeting Lebanon's President Joseph Aoun. Earlier, the Lebanese army began deploying forces in the south of the country. Here's Peter Bowes.
3: Joseph Aoun is the first Lebanese head of state to visit the White House in nearly 17 years. His meeting with President Trump is expected to focus on a plan to disarm Hezbollah. The Lebanese leader is also likely to urge his American counterpart to put pressure on Israel to withdraw its forces from southern Lebanon. Israel has now announced the establishment of several so-called pilot zones in the south, coordinated with American and Lebanese forces. Under the plan, Israeli troops would withdraw from selected areas and hand control to the Lebanese army, which will be responsible for removing Hezbollah's weapons and military infrastructure.
1: A court in India has sentenced 44 Somali nationals to life in prison for hijacking vessels in the Gulf of Aden 2 years ago. Richard Kagoe reports from Nairobi.
4: Handing down the sentences, the judge said the men had committed serious crimes, including using hostages as human shields, threatening to kill them and demanding ransom. The court rejected their plea for leniency after they said they were poor, uneducated and with families to support back home. Prosecutors argued they had committed terrorist acts by opening fire on Indian warships and deserved the harshest punishment. The men were arrested by the Indian Navy in two separate operations in March 2024 after hijacking a Malta flag bulk carrier and an Iranian fishing vessel off Somalia's Red Sea coast on the Gulf of Aden.
1: World news from the BBC. Health officials in the Democratic Republic of Congo say the Ebola outbreak is spreading further after a new affected health zone was confirmed in Ituri province. The addition of Adja brings the total to 47 health zones, with 46 still seeing active transmission. Turkey's opposition leader, Özgür Özel, says he's forming a new political party after a court removed him from the leadership of the main opposition, CHP. Mr. Özel has emerged as the biggest challenger to President Erdogan after the jailing of Istanbul's mayor, Ekrem İmamoğlu. The new British Prime Minister, Andy Burnham, has been hosting his first cabinet meeting a day after taking office. For the first time in history, the team features more women than men. Mr. Burnham started the day with a tax cut on energy bills, although questions have been raised about how it will be funded. The BBC understands civil servants in London have been briefed about potential relocations to the north of England aimed at decentralising power. The European Commission has cancelled a €2 million grant to the Venice Biennale over Russia's presence at the world's biggest contemporary art show. Sasha Schlichter has the details.
5: Participation in the Biennale is the sort of soft power Moscow craves, aimed at normalising its war of aggression. Only the other week, the IOC decided to welcome Russian teams back into the Olympic fold. Explaining today's Biennale decision, a Commission spokesman said cultural events funded by European taxpayers should safeguard democratic values and foster diversity and freedom of expression. Values, he said, not represented in today's Russia. Before the current show opened, the international jury resigned in protest at Russia's participation, with Ukraine likening it to inviting a serial killer to a dinner with your friends.
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7: From the BBC's Future of Journalism Festival in Nairobi, Kenya, I'm Myra Anubi, and this is People Fixing the World. Today's show is very different. As you can hear, I'm not in the studio. I am, in fact, in one of the biggest universities in the city, Nairobi University. And here we have a live audience who are going to be joining us today as we ask a very big question. How do we build cities that work for everyone? Hello and habari, as we would say back here. It's such a treat to be in Nairobi because I grew up here and I also started my radio journey here. Nairobi has a certain magic to it. It's where skyscrapers meet the savannah, but unfortunately, it's also got a few challenges. Roads are congested. In fact, how many of you got stuck in traffic either today or this week?
8: Yes.
7: Basically everyone, right? There's that, but there's also the fact that streets are now polluted. Also, housing is very expensive, so people are being forced to live in informal settlements. Almost half of the world's population now live in cities. This has doubled since the 1950s, and it's led to poor sanitation, a strain on infrastructure, transport, and resources. But I'm Myra, and I'm all about solutions. So today we're bringing together a panel of experts and innovators from Nairobi to figure out how we can make cities better for everyone. We've got Constant Kapp, an urban planner working for the United Nations Environmental Programme, who's passionate about making cities accessible and inclusive. We've also got Christopher Mara, founder of an electric bike company called Kiri EV, who wants to make our roads less polluted. We have Etta Madete, an architect and founder of Shout Group and Zimmer Homes, who is making sustainable and affordable housing. And finally, Lorna Ruto, founder of EcoPost, a group that's cleaning up the plastic waste around us and making useful things from it. Thank you. And also, of course, we've got all of you, the audience, with great ideas, which we'll be coming to a bit later on. Now, we're talking about cities, right? But I want to start with a bit of a different question for everyone on the panel. What do you think, in your opinion, is one of the best cities in the world? And it could be for any reason. The only catch is you can't say Nairobi. Let's start with you, Constant.
10: Okay, I can't say Nairobi. I've said it. Anyway, one city that to me really stood out was Tunis. Many of you will be surprised. Tunis has had an urban light rail system from 1985. One of the few African countries that has such a facility. And the parts of Tunis I had the opportunity of visiting were very walkable, very movable, and there was just that feeling that one is at home. Yeah.
7: Over to you now, Christopher.
13: You know, you started off with an African theme, so I'm feeling like pressure to stick to Africa. But I'd say my favorite city is Shanghai. I've been there a couple of times. The first time I went there was, 10, 15 years ago, and you could see the pollution, you could see the petrol cars. 10 years later, everything is just silent. A lot of electric mobility, the transport infrastructure has really improved, the air quality has improved greatly. But to just add another city, I'd say Kigali, because Kigali, at least in my sector, is really driving what I'd want to see Nairobi and the rest of Kenya replicate, especially for the e-mobility sector. Yeah.
7: Thank you. You've broken a couple of rules, but I'll accept it because those are good examples. Etta?
14: Well, he's took mine. For me, it is Kigali. There's few cities that begin to show an example of an African urban future that requires the participation of both state and citizen, and basically has rules in place that enable the citizens to behave in the right way. And that has led to a very clean city because of a policy in place on how to keep the city clean. So good policy enables good people to build good cities. So Kigali is that for me.
7: Lorna?
26: Let me choose Singapore because of the way it designs around people, then the stability, the accessible health, mobility, And Singapore, because of the infrastructure, I'm sorry, I'm breaking the rule. I went there and I was blown by how beautiful that city really is. And future Nairobi, I just can't avoid to break. Just watch this space, how Nairobi shall be.
7: Right. So I clearly have a group of panelists who are breaking rules. but I found with solutions, you know, you kind of have to do that, right? You have to go against the norm. Now, let's get into a bit of the work that you do. I'll start with you, Constant. You're a city planner, currently working for the UN, United Nations Environmental Programme, looking at ways to change cities, make them more sustainable and easier to live in. What is the biggest problem, in your opinion, that exists in many cities today?
10: We have what we call the triple planetary crisis: climate change, environmental pollution, and biodiversity loss. When you look at just the impact of climate change, that leads to other things, you know, flooding, urban heat island effect, etc. When you look at environmental pollution, we're talking air pollution, we're talking water pollution in our rivers. The triple planetary crisis actually affects cities at a much bigger scale that leads to many of the other problems that we begin to see.
7: And maybe you could tell us a bit about that. What's the best way to future-proof a city?
10: The primary thing is to put the human being at the center of what you're doing. For example, in transport, once you understand how people move, how people behave, it's easier to seek solutions towards the challenges that they face. In Africa, we have in many cities over 50% of the people walking as a primary means of mobility. Therefore, it's important that we look at that particular behavior and then ask ourselves, how do we make it easier for these people to walk, to work? In Addis, they've done, is it over 80 kilometers? I'm sure we've all seen a lot of nice pictures of nice walkways and public space in Addis Ababa that are effects of some of these policies. In Nairobi, if you go to now the CBD parts like Archives and Moy Avenue, you're slowly beginning to see a lot of development of improved walking and cycling infrastructure. So when you put the human being at the center of your activity and you develop a policy based on how people's culture, people's movement, people's habits, you're able to now start developing and advancing your city.
7: I'm also wondering, you know, just taking you back to public transportation, what are some of the best ways of improving that? Because as we started this, everyone in the audience was saying they've been stuck in traffic in Nairobi.
10: You guys were stuck in traffic.
7: Yes.
10: I was not. I cycle to work every day.
7: Oh. That's true, but that's not a luxury that everyone has.
10: I also came here cycling, okay. Yeah. One interesting thing about cities in Africa is the growth over the last 100 years, if you look at it, has been tremendous. 100 years ago here, there was, you know, just, I think, the police station and a rough road on the side. Now we have this humongous city called Nairobi, and it's the same all over the continent. So we're slowly learning how can we innovate better. One thing that has happened, there are some very good examples. One is Dar es Salaam, who've developed a bus rapid transit system and working closely with the existing, what they call daladalas, which is the...
7: Just to be clear, daladalas are they're like vans or buses that transport people. Yeah, what we have in Kenya here
10: Kenya
7: is
10: matatus. Yeah. And Uganda taxis. So a bus rapid transit system is one where you have segregated lanes, so it prioritizes the movement of people in their masses. And these have been seen in places like, have worked quite well in quite a number of South American cities, in Bogota, in Indonesia, in Jakarta, they also developed one. A few African cities have taken that up. Dakar in Senegal actually have developed a bus rapid transit, Chris would really like, because it's electric buses. It takes a lot of investment, and that's why many times these things take time.
7: And it's good to know that there are many cities that are, you know, investing in this as well. And it's also a good segue into Christopher and what you're doing with e-bikes. You started Kiri EV. Yeah. This is back in 2020, the COVID year, actually.
10: Yeah.
7: What made you do that?
6: I've always been interested in the renewable energy sector. And so I was looking at what's the next area that renewable energy is going to grow into. And I just happened to come across e-mobility. And we settled on two-wheelers because if you look at motorcycles, first of all, in Kenya, it's the one segment where about 90% of the vehicles are bought brand new, zero mileage, you know, fresh off the showroom. So we're like, why don't we transition them to electric? We tested initially with off-the-shelf products, and we realized this is not going to work because they're not built for how we use them. Because everywhere else in the world,
22: It's personal commuter transport. You get your bike, whether it's petrol or electric, and you go to work and you come back. Here, that is a workhorse. It's what's carrying people to and from the stage. It's what's carrying goods to the kiosk. So we had to re-engineer the bike. Once we did that, we got a product that works. It's kind of figuring out what's the business model, how people going to use this product. 3-4 years ago, there was only about maybe 1,000 electric motorcycles on the road. Now there's 43,000.
7: See. And, I mean, it's a big number, which is a big thing, but not all of those are yours. And basically, I'm trying to say there are more people in this space. What makes your product different?
22: So what we decided, what we looked at is how do we reduce the total cost of ownership for the rider? So there's two models that are out there competing. There's battery swapping, which means you can come and swap your battery in less than 3 minutes. You get a new battery that's fully charged and you go. We decided to go the opposite, where you self-charge. So you can charge it at home. This reduces your cost by about 60% because you're getting about a shilling per kilometer versus swapping, which you're getting about 2 shillings per kilometer versus petrol, which is at about 5 shillings per kilometer.
7: So then tell us, how many of these bikes do you have out there now, and what sort of impact have they made?
22: So right now we've deployed about 120 motorcycles, pretty much all over the country. Every motorcycle we put on the road mitigates about 3.2 tons of carbon per year. So we've mitigated about, over the last 3-4 years, about 1,500 tons of CO2. And we reckon we've saved the riders that have been using an average of about 50,000 shillings per year.
7: You're listening to People Fixing the World from the BBC World Service with me, Myra Anubi. And today we are in front of a live audience in Nairobi, Kenya, looking at ways that we can make cities a better place. Well, when we are on these bikes, we are possibly heading home. And that brings me to you, Etta. A fundamental need for everyone is to have a place where they can live and shelter themselves, but housing in Nairobi is becoming very expensive. You're a young architect and you founded Zimmer Houses back in 2019. You guys have just built your first block of apartments, pioneering an affordable and sustainable way of designing and building homes. What led you to say, I want to get into this?
0: I think up to date, I've lived in over 16 different homes in Nairobi. But as a family, we were searching for affordability, whether it made sense to live in a smaller house, share rooms, whether it means closer to the employment or closer to amenities or to school so that the transport isn't that high. Searching for shelter that meets the requirements of your certain time in life is very, very difficult. And so when I became an architect, I realized if sustainability does not apply to the majority of Kenyans living in the city, then it's not applicable. It's not actually sustainability. Because in the long run, sustainability is more efficiency. It is better water uses and power uses. And so as I'm doing affordable and sustainable housing, we're now encapsulating this idea that sustainability, dignity, livable cities go hand in hand with being more efficient with our resources.
7: I just want to understand, you've gone ahead and you've had, you know, this experience, a lived experience that's influenced what you're doing now. But how exactly have you gone about creating these affordable apartment blocks?
0: Well, we've come here to work. We've come here to live our sort of 20s, 30s, 40s. So it is not a 5-6-bedroom house that you will invest in the city. Maybe it's a bit of a small apartment or a rental asset that can give you investments afterwards. So it's the type of house and the building types that we need to build for this ownership. And for Zima, we are focused on courtyard apartments. Compact apartments in cities is actually okay, but we can design for dignity by ensuring they have natural light, natural ventilation, they're supplemented by an open courtyard in the center. And that, yes, for example, in our courtyard, we have about 100 homes and half an acre, that we have amenities that are linked to that. And so those elements make the city more livable, but also imbue dignity into the people living in those homes in the city.
7: Thank you so much, Etta. And I mean, all these homes will produce waste, which brings me on to Lorna and what you're doing. Lorna, you're the co-founder of EcoPost that turns plastic waste into fencing posts. Tell us, what made you think plastic is the way to go?
8: I grew up in a small town. It was a nice adventure for me because I used to
26: go chasing rabbits and I'd listen to birds singing. It was so beautiful. But due to urbanization and rural urban migration, you guys, our home, my once beautiful home, became a small dirty town with waste littering the streets, clogging the sewers, and even encroaching into our homes. But as a kid, I would see those plastic wastes and I would take them and I would melt them and I'd make ornaments. Then I sold and I discovered waste is not waste until it is wasted. So quite early, I was an entrepreneur. I used to make some money. I decided that when I grew up, I was going to do something about all that waste. And that's how EcoPost was conceived. It was actually conceived in 2009. And we recycle plastic waste and we manufacture products for building and constructions. And we have been able to recycle over 20 million kilograms of plastic waste since inception. This has enabled us to provide suitable alternative materials to timber. So we've been able to save over 4,500 acres of forest. And this has enabled us to prevent over 160 million kilograms of carbon dioxide emission from the environment. And what we do is has created 12,000 job opportunities, especially for the poor, marginalized youth and women groups in the community.
7: I like it. It's a proper trash to treasure story, right? And I think you've come with a few examples of your treasure.
26: I've only carried this because the other ones are more bulky. But this would be a former bottle.
7: This is a floorboard, right?
26: Yes, this is a floorboard.
7: It's quite hard. It feels like wood. And it looks also like one of those that kind of fits into each other with a gap.
26: Yes.
7: This does not feel like it was, a plastic bottle?
26: True that.
7: Without obviously sharing the nitty-gritties, could you tell us what your process looks like? Do you just go collecting trash in landfill?
26: Right. Our business model is such that we work with youth, a lot of youth, former chokoras and women groups.
7: And what are chokoras?
26: Street people, but now they're not street people anymore, if anything. We formalize them and we make them become entrepreneurs. People are now women, are now paying school fees out of this business. People are getting access to proper health. And I want everyone to look at, if I used plastic waste and I'm creating opportunities, what can you do where you are? So this is an opportunity for a lot of people to think about what you can do to create an impact.
7: Lovely. I want to take this opportunity now to go to you, the audience. Let's first start with any questions that we might have for the panel. Let's go to the lady down here.
8: I have a question for Constance and Etta. I was in Denmark, actually, for 10 months, where I had a culture shock in terms of mobility. Cycling and walking is huge. When I came back to Nairobi, I realized how congested I felt for the first time in my life, despite being born and brought up in this city, is the fact that I can't bike anywhere. And my question is kind of probably twofold. How do we make cycling and walking a safe and accessible culture for everyone? And how do we also ensure that when we come to making sustainable housing, how do we ensure that we are not encroaching on land and also ensuring that there is enough space for the city to breathe?
7: Let's start with housing. Etta?
25: Our philosophy is that all density must be accompanied by dignity. We call it dignified density. And that's why we believe that urban Africa should only be urbanizing using courtyard apartments with protected views from every window. And we are trying to prove that by showing that it's commercially viable and even better. And even if you're not a tree hugger like me, I'm trying to convince my developers that you can make more money building in a dignified way.
7: Constant, would you like to talk about the cycling?
10: We have 1 billion people in Africa who either walk or cycle every day. Unfortunately, they're not supported with infrastructure, they're not supported with policy. So as we speak, all African ministers have endorsed the reality that walking and cycling needs to be mainstreamed at policy level.
7: That's a plan and that's great, but practically, what would that look like?
10: You can talk of just improved walking infrastructure through either better street design or prioritizing it in transport projects. But when you start prioritizing, when we have affordable housing projects coming in, we ask ourselves, how will people access these homes by safe walking infrastructure? The best way to think about walking and cycling is what we call, some people call the 880 model. If a place is safe for an 8-year-old and an 80-year-old, then it is safe for all.
7: Thank you. Next question.
9: My name is Crispinus Juma. How are we able to scale some of these brilliant ideas that we have so that in as much as we want to reduce on plastic waste, we also don't end up polluting the environment? Thank you.
7: Donna?
26: Right now, we are continually innovating. Right now, we are using an AI to digitize our processes and to make sure that we are optimizing processes, production. We are thinking about better materials like utilizing cassava to make the plastic of the future. And you scale. You also scale your assets. You scale your production capacity, your knowledge, your brain. So you're constantly innovating. And if the innovation is making something, a problem to the environment, you need to reevaluate the design, change your business, change your model, but continually improve skill.
11: I'm Samuel, a graduate electrical engineer. 70% of the cars or most of our roads are SOVs, single occupancy vehicles. Basically, it's just the driver. And this is a major cause of the traffic gridlock. So how do we change the mindset to encourage people to actually use public transport, walk, or cycle? Thank you.
7: Very good point. Maybe Christopher?
10: One, I think it's a mindset, but before the mindset changes, I think it's also starting from the infrastructure itself. You know, I lived in London for some time, and it's, you don't have to go and wait for a bus. You know, the bus is coming at this time, and it's like clockwork. Here, you have to wait for the matatu to fill before it moves. So you don't know that it's going to take 5 minutes, 1 hour, or 2 hours. You're just sitting and waiting. So if we can sort out just the basic infrastructure, you'll see people be, it will become more of an inconvenience using your car. But most people wouldn't buy a motorcycle because you also feel unsafe on the roads. You know, I've ridden on the roads and you feel like I'm going to get knocked by someone. So if we bring order back to our roads and we bring timeliness, I think a lot of people will start seeing there's no point to use my car because I have that convenience of being able to jump on a train, jump on a matatu, get to where I'm going within a few minutes and not have to worry about parking.
7: Amazing. Thank you all. That brings us to the end of this live audience recording here in Nairobi of People Fixing the World. I wonder, for anyone who might be listening, is there one thing that you could change about your city? If so, what would it be and why? Let me know by sending a message on WhatsApp or a voice note to the number +44 8000 321 721. A big thanks to you all, Constant Cap, Etta Madete, Christopher Mara, Lorna Ruto, and last but not least, also our audience here at the University of Nairobi in Kenya. And as we say in Kenya, Kwaheri. Let's say it all together.
12: Kwaheri.
7: Kwaheri. Thank you, and join us again next week.
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19: Coming up on World Business Express in 20 minutes, tariffs are back. Donald Trump is imposing 50% duties on Canadian products, everything from cement to wine to hockey sticks. We'll bring you the reaction from Canada's exporters. Before that, on Business Daily, my colleague Sam Fenwick looks at the meme coin phenomenon. What is a meme coin and who's making money from them? That's coming up after the news.
1: BBC News with Govinda Gill. Health officials in Gaza say an Israeli airstrike has killed six members of the same family in Gaza City. It's part of a wave of intensifying Israeli attacks across the Palestinian territory. Israel said it targeted a Hamas militant but gave no details. Kuwait says Iran hit several power generation and water desalination plants as part of continuing attacks across the region on Monday. The Iranians have also targeted two oil tankers in the Strait of Hormuz today, Tuesday, while the US military has carried out further strikes on Iran. Donald Trump is meeting Lebanon's president shortly to discuss the implementation of a framework agreement to end Israel's conflict with the Lebanese group Hezbollah. Earlier, the Lebanese army began deploying forces to the south of the country under a US-brokered plan designed to start the withdrawal of Israeli troops. A court in India has sentenced 44 Somali nationals to life in prison for hijacking vessels in the Gulf of Aden 2 years ago. They had been detained by the Indian Navy. Turkey's opposition leader, Özgür Özil, says he's forming a new political party after a court removed him from the leadership of the main opposition CHP. He has emerged as the biggest challenger to the long-time president Erdogan. The part of Hungary's former Prime Minister, Viktor Orban, says state prosecutors have raided the centre housing their data servers. Fidesz said prosecutors intended to seize their communication system and database. The European Commission has cancelled a €2 million grant to the Venice Biennale over Russia's presence at the world's biggest contemporary art show. A spokesman said cultural events funded by European taxpayers should safeguard democratic values. And a female monkey has been rescued by animal welfare officers in Britain after being found on a bus. BBC News.
2: Type the words meme coin investor into YouTube and this is what comes back.
3: I've turned $3,000 into over $3 million trading meme coins.
4: This guy made $73 million from PP the meme coin. This dude made $6 million from Peanut the squirrel token. And today I'm going to try...
2: As you scroll down, the figures that people are quoting seem unbelievable.
20: They just skyrocketed and then they dumped. But I was so fast because I know how to...
2: There's a lot here on how to invest, how to grow and how to make a million. But you don't have to scroll too far before you see stories of those who have lost money on meme coins.
21: In reality, the $10,000 I invested turned into $121.
2: So where does the money actually go? Who wins? Who loses? I'm Sam Fenwick, and this is Business Daily from the BBC World Service. Today, we're following the money behind meme coins, the cryptocurrency anyone can launch, including a president. Cast your mind back to January 2025, a cold night in Washington, D.C., and preparations underway to welcome a new president. 3 days before he took office, Donald Trump posted that he had a meme coin. A meme coin is a cryptocurrency built around a joke, an internet meme, something out of pop culture, whatever's going around that week. There's no company behind it, no product, no promise anyone has to keep, just a name, a picture, and a price. On the 1st of July this year, the president's annual financial disclosure was published, 927 pages of it. It showed more than $1.4 billion in income last year from cryptocurrency, $635 million of it in royalties from a company called Celebration Coins, thought to be the entity behind the coin he launched 3 days before he took office. The White House says the president is not profiteering from the presidency. His businesses are held in a trust run by his sons, and he isn't the subject of federal conflict of interest laws. So when you buy one of these coins, where does your money actually go? First, let's find out how the coins get made. Carol Alexander is a professor of finance at the University of Sussex in the UK. She wanted to know how hard it actually is. So she tried it.
23: It took me 25 seconds. I used ChatGPT and I just said, make me a meme coin. And I made up some meme about the football player Bellingham. Most of these are just a name. So if I just made one called Bellingham, lots of young British people would probably think, oh, that's one to watch. It starts off with a price of something like 1/100th of a cent.
2: Now, Carol didn't launch her new Bellingham coin, but if she had, here's what happens next.
23: Once it's put on the blockchain, the smart contract will automatically deal out mint these tokens up to the maximum, which is usually something like 1 million, or it could be 100 million. And You will probably retain quite a few of them yourself, maybe 500,000 of the 1 million minted. And through socials, you pump up the price. Then when the price gets high enough, usually you'll sell as many as you can, and then the price will fall, which is why most of them only survive a few hours or days.
2: Can anyone make a meme coin? Is there any vetting? Is there any regulation behind it?
23: No, there's no vetting, no regulation. And there can't be, because it's on a blockchain. And nobody can regulate blockchains because they're not domiciled anywhere.
2: So they get made constantly. Producer Matt is here. He's watching a site called GMGN, and it tracks new meme coins as they launch. Matt, what are you seeing?
0: Yeah, I've been tracking this since the start of the show. Over 100 meme coins, coming up to 120, 130 meme coins been created since we started recording. I'm now looking at what I've got in front of me. There's references to things like Pokemon.
2: Constantly. Producer Matt is here. He's watching a site called GMGN, and it tracks new meme coins as they launch. Matt, what are you seeing?
0: Yeah, I've been tracking this since the start of the show. Over 100 meme coins, coming up to 120, 130 meme coins been created since we started recording. I'm now looking at what I've got in front of me.

0: will take off.
1: So about 130 in what, less than 5 minutes or so?
0: Yeah, that quickly.
1: Now, the platform takes a small fee every time a coin is created and every time one is traded. Last year, the launch platforms on one blockchain, Solana, took $762 million in launch fees, more than double the year before. But fewer than one coin in every 100 makes it into a proper exchange. The rest die within hours. The platform gets paid on all of them, whether they survive or not. So what are the chances of launching a successful coin? Well, pretty slim, according to Professor Alexander.
2: One in 1,000, one in 10,000. It's pure gambling. It's a new form of gambling. It's like sitting on a slot machine, but doing it from your bedroom.
1: But at least with a slot machine, you've got some idea of the odds. With meme coin, it's different. Alberto Mongadini is a postdoctoral researcher in the cybersecurity section of the Technical University of Denmark. He and his colleagues tracked 35,000 meme coins over 3 months. The study did not include any coins from President Donald Trump's celebration coins. In their sample, only 2% made any real money, around 700 coins. So they went looking at how those 700 coins had done it.
3: We focus on those that could lead to a huge profit, so a profit over 100%. And well, what we discovered is that the great majority of those meme coins, well, they show strong signals of manipulations. And in particular, they share a common pattern that we call artificial growth, where they try to make the coin look alive, popular and climbing. So real buyers believe they are catching something organic and that is rationing.
1: In Alberto's research, a great majority of the winners were rigged. They were rigged in the same way, two steps. Step one, make the coin look busy. It's got a name, wash trading.
3: Wash trading is a very easy form of market manipulation where a group of colluding actors trade back and forth between themselves a lot of times to create volume, so to create trades. And in this way, of course, they create artificial interest. And this artificial interest, of course, can lure inside other external investors. And in this way, of course, the consequence is that the value of the meme coin will increase.
1: How much money does someone need to be able to start that process?
3: Typically, it's enough to have $100.
1: So $100, and you don't need accomplices either. One person with the right software can play every part. Then comes the exit. There are two ways out. First, the pump and dump, get the price up, sell into the strangers who arrive.
3: In the first step, they coordinate a mass of buys among the group itself. In this way, of course, the price of the token increase a lot, at least by 20%. Then, of course, external buyers start to buy the token, and so they create a demand. And on this demand, the insiders dump the token.
1: The second is quicker. It's called a rug pull. When you launch a coin, you park real money alongside it. That's the pot buyers actually buy from. The rug pull is simply removing that pot.
3: With rug pull, the creator pulls out all the real currency in the liquidity pool. So basically, they are removing all the real money from the pool. And they are also abandoning the social media channels, for example, but also their website. So they basically live with the money.
1: They live with the money, you keep the coin. And this is where Alberto's team put a figure on it. Deliberately, they say, a conservative one. Across those coins, $6 million was taken out in rug pulls, $3 million in pump and dumps. $9 million stripped from 17,000 wallets. That's around $600 each. Some lost as little as $10. Some lost more than 10,000. Matt's still here. He's still counting. Where are we at?
0: Yeah, I'm keeping a tally as quickly as I can. So what, we've been recording for...
1: About 10 minutes.
0: So I've seen about 250, 260, getting close to 300 new meme coins that have been created. Ironically, as we've just heard, one is called Non-Dump Agreement. After what we've just heard, another, there's a lot of references to AI, some references to Elon Musk's AI chatbot Grok as well. So I'd say, yeah, around 300 or so.
1: In the last 10 minutes. This is Business Daily from the BBC World Service. I'm Sam Fenwick. Today, we're following the money behind behind meme coins. Who actually makes

0: makes money when you buy one? So the platform gets paid when the coin is minted. The insiders get paid before you've heard of it. Now the part almost nobody thinks about. Every single trade goes through something, an exchange, a piece of software that hunts for the best price across several exchanges. And every one of them takes a cut, not a cut of the profit, but a cut of the trade. Nikolai Sondergaard is a senior research analyst at Nansen, a firm that tracks where money moves on the blockchain.
1: Regardless of whether or not a price is going up or down, there will always be a party in the space which is earning fees. And it depends on trade's volume. What in the end happens is simply that they are the infrastructure that lets everything happen. And in doing so, that's why they take a cut or a fee or everything that happens.
0: And here's what it's worth. Last year on the network where most of these coins live, Solana, exchanges processed $1.5 trillion of trading, up 57% on the year before, an all-time high. So if you wanted to guarantee money out of meme coins, is this where you'd want to be?
1: As long as the people also are willing to continue to trading these, then yes, there will be continuous flow of fees, so to speak. I think it's very hard to get in now if you're thinking from it from that perspective. It's tough to come in and get a piece of the pie. But the ones who are established, it is, objectively speaking, safer to be the ones providing the infrastructure to trade on as opposed to be the one doing the trading.
0: So it's safer to own the table than to sit at it. And it isn't one company taking that cut. Seven separate businesses on that blockchain each made more than $100 million last year. Which brings us to the person at the end of all this, the buyer, you, or someone who does this for a living and knows exactly what you're walking into. Morten Christiansen has been involved in crypto for 13 years. He runs a site called Airdrop Alert. He lives in Mexico. And before any of that, he spent 6 years as a professional poker player. He's been in it since the beginning.
2: This is actually a painful story, but I mined Dogecoin. Then I stored it in a wallet and they were kind of worthless, right? I still have that wallet. I don't have the password. And there's 400,000 Dogecoin in there. So at the peak, Dogecoin was like 80 cents. So that's like $300,000. Right now, it's 7 cents. So it's still worth a pretty penny, but not 300K.
0: For someone like Morten to forget their password is kind of incredible. It seems it can happen to all of us.
2: But I can open my wallet, but to send the Dogecoin out, I need my password. And trust me, I've been I'm a bit tech savvy. I've been trying to brute force passwords with like a hint list. I ran to like 50 billion passwords over the years, but I'm still not in.
0: What a shame. But has Memecoin ever paid out for Morten? Well, a more successful coin is called Fartcoin, and that's not a joke. I haven't made it up. It is its actual name. We did say earlier that often they're based on jokes.
2: If people think it's so dumb, they won't buy it, but they see it keeps going up. That's what kind of creates the FOMO. That's when people get greedy. They see the coin, they don't buy it because they think it's too dumb. And then it goes at 10x and then they feel dumb that they didn't buy it. And that's when you get the FOMO effect. People start fear of missing out. What if it goes higher? What if it does 100x? And that's when the greed sets in.
0: So the stupider it sounds, the better it seems to work. He made 8 or 9 times his money on that one. And he watches this the way that other people might watch their children.
2: I felt I was late. I live and breathe crypto. I'm behind my desk 12 hours a day. I have alerts on all important accounts. So if I'm not in the first 5 minutes, I feel like I'm late.
0: And that's standard. To make money, you can't be in on the first day. It has to be the first 5 minutes. But does he lose as well?
2: My biggest loss on a meme coin, I would say, is maybe 20K or something in one trade.
0: 20K on one trade. Oof, how did that make you feel?
2: No, nothing, because it was a calculated risk, right? So I knew potentially you lose it all. So you just bet what you can lose.
0: And that's the rule he bought from his professional poker days. Only bet what you can afford.
2: So when I buy a meme coin, I usually only risk like 0.5% of my portfolio. So less than 1% of my portfolio is in a meme coin trade. In crypto, we also call it the meme coin casino.
0: Yet he is still playing 2,000 trades a year, 13 years in, and he says it's changed his life. And if you're tempted to start trading, well, should you?
2: If you're a newbie, you're not at your desk 12 hours a day staring at charts that you're going to beat the population kind of. You got to be there every single day. You got to have right now probably AI agents, or you got to have bots giving you alerts. You got to have data points to make decisions. Then you can beat the game, sure. If you're new, you're just going to pick a random coin, hope it goes up. Then you're playing a lottery, yeah. And usually it's an unfair lottery because you're behind on the crowd because you don't have all the data.
0: So the man who trades meme coin every day says it's an unfair lottery. And Nikolai Sondergaard, the analyst at Nansen who watches the wallets, thinks you're more likely to lose money than make it.
1: The minority is usually the ones winning by far. And I would say it's often like 90% is probably losing, maybe even more. And I think that also adds to the fact that what we're seeing in the market now compared to a few years ago is actually that there's less people, less wallets trading now as opposed to previously, likely an effect of having been burned and not feeling that you have the chance in the market per se.
0: So we're coming to the end now. Producer Matt has been watching and counting. I can look over to him now. He's covered in post-it notes. He's been watching how many meme coins have launched while we've been recording. Matt, what's the final count?
3: Yeah, I've been telling them as quickly as I can. We've reached about 550, pushing up to nearly 600. They're coming through quickly every second. My favourite one so far that I've seen is a garlic cat, which is the image of a cat as a clove of garlic. That seems fun. Probably not going to put my money into that one. I can see Lionel Messi. He's played in the World Cup final this weekend. So, yeah, there's lots of that going around.
0: And how many of those will exist tomorrow, Matt?
3: Almost none of them. Of the 11.6 million coins launched on the Solana exchange last year, 105,000 made it out of the starting gate. That's fewer than one in 100. And that's the exchange's own numbers.
0: And the money chain?
3: Well, the platform was paid the moment the coin existed. It didn't need to take off. 999 in 1,000 don't. The insiders were paid before you ever saw it. They bought it at 0.01, made it look busy for $100 and sold it to whoever turned up. The exchange was paid on every transaction. It never cared which way the price went.
0: And then there's you, the one who saw the video, the one who heard the friend who made $2 million, the one who thought, this time it's me. You didn't lose money to the market. You handed it to three people who were already in the room when you got there. It seems those who understand this market agree the odds are not what you think they are. That's Follow the Money from Business Daily on the BBC World Service. I'm Sam Fenwick. Today's producer was Matt Lines.
4: Donald Trump hits Canada with 50% tariffs. It's World Business Express from the BBC World Service. I'm Gideon Long. Plus, another blow for Paramount in its bid to take over Warner Brothers. And we look at the challenges facing clothes manufacturers in Bangladesh. Donald Trump's announced a 50% tariff on a whole load of goods coming from Canada, including wine, cement, and even hockey sticks. As you can imagine, it's not gone down well in Canada. Here's Doug Ford, the Premier of the province of Ontario.
5: It's disappointing to say the least. Maybe if you got rid of the tariffs on softwood lumber, it might make a difference. I got to remind President Trump that 33% of the lumber, and we have better quality lumber here in Canada, comes from Canada to build their homes. And he's wondering why the housing cost of building is going up, because he's putting tariffs on his number one trading partner.
4: Well, Stuart Bergman is chief economist at Export Development Canada. He told me that while he didn't like the move, it wouldn't hit Canada's most important industries.
6: At the macro level, the impact may not actually be as striking as the headlines suggest. We're looking at about $20 billion US dollars worth of exports, or about 5% what Canada shipped to the United States last year. You know, the sectors that really drive Canada's overall export economy, so I'm thinking about sectors like energy, of course, potash, critical minerals, many metals, the auto sector, were actually explicitly excluded from this round. That said, the macro impact often obscure the disproportionate impacts borne by certain sectors or segments of our economy, including many small and medium-sized exporters in areas like consumer goods, food processing, some niche manufacturers. In fact, the industries that were chosen are among the Canadian industries with the highest U.S. market concentration, where business models are really built around U.S. customers and where market diversification is quite difficult in the short run. In fact, in many cases, we're looking at like some 70 to even 95% of export sales going to the United States. And that makes the microeconomic impacts potentially quite a bit more severe, even if the aggregate Canadian GDP effect is fairly modest.
4: Stuart Bergman there. Well, the US says it's imposing these tariffs in retaliation for Canada's unfair treatment of American goods, including dairy, alcohol, and cars. It says Canada has hit the US car industry with tariffs and quotas, which it hasn't applied to other countries. And it says Canadians force US auto companies to invest in Canada. I spoke to Lucas Malinowski, President and CEO of Global Automakers of Canada. I asked if that was true.
7: Yes and no. So it's important to remember that Canada did not impose tariffs on American-built vehicles willy-nilly. That was a direct response to the U.S. imposing 25% tariffs on vehicles manufactured in Canada, as well as Mexico coming into the U.S. in violation of the existing trade agreement between the three countries. So as a response, Canada also applied counter tariffs on U.S.-made vehicles coming into Canada, which is not insignificant. Canada is actually the largest export market for U.S.-made vehicles. So it's important to remember the facts and that Canada did not move unilaterally. And while imports from other countries that Canada has free trade agreements are still coming in tariff free, that's Canada simply recognizing its existing agreements with other trading partners, which the US is not doing in this instance.
4: And Lucas, this is a complicated supply chain. On average, how often does a car made in North America cross that US-Canadian border before it's a finished product ready for sale?
7: Yeah, on average, you can have parts, you know, crossing back and forth between the borders 7 to 10 times before you have a finished vehicle. And it's really helped North American auto manufacturing remain competitive in a global market.
4: Lucas Malinowski from Global Automakers of Canada. I'm joined by Fiona Cincotta, Senior Market Analyst at StoneX in London. Fiona, we haven't talked too much about US tariffs recently, but it feels like they're coming back into view. 25% on Brazil last week, 50% on Canada this week. Why?
8: Yes, this does feel like a case of deja vu. So, I mean, if we just go back a little bit first, Trump actually initially unleashed tariffs globally at the start of his term in early 2025. And that's when it hit Canada, one of its closest trading sort of partners, with 25% tariffs. Canada retaliated with counter tariffs. Then we had the US Supreme Court ruling earlier this year that those Trump's tariffs were illegally enacted. So we saw a lowering of tariffs to 10% for 150 days, which is about to run out this month. In the meantime, Trump has also been seeking other legal avenues to apply tariffs. And this is why we have the threat of a revival of the trade war.
4: Well, one thing we have talked about is oil prices and that key threshold of $100 a barrel. We're some way off that at the moment, with Brent at around $88 a barrel. But we have crossed another threshold, petrol or gasoline, at $4 a gallon in the US.
8: Yes, that's right. And this is a really interesting point because, I mean, it's very much the price at the pumps, which is the pain point for households. But we have seen prices of gasoline rise 3% over the past week and up significantly from this time last year when they were around $3.14. And that's basically, as you mentioned, the price of oil, which is the main ingredient. But these prices are rising and above $4 as the US driving season is in mid-flow. And I think if we see these prices stay here, then it could be top of minds for voters in the midterm elections.
4: Fiona Cincotta from StoneX, thanks for joining us. Now, US media giant Paramount has suffered another setback in its bid to take over Warner Brothers. A federal judge has ruled the deal should be put on hold for 2 weeks, saying it likely violates competition laws. Last week, 12 US states, led by California, started legal action against Paramount to block the $110 billion deal. And the Writers Guild of America, which represents Hollywood screenwriters, is also suing Paramount, saying the deal would jeopardize livelihoods. Bangladesh is the world's second largest garment exporter, but many of its businesses are struggling with rising costs and now the impact of the conflict in the Middle East. I spoke to Rahadul Haider, CEO and Managing Director at the Rex Group garment factory in the capital, Dhaka. He said almost 65% of garment businesses have closed in recent years.
9: The main reason the factories are shutting down, we have to go for a renting building, first of all, investing our own money. If you don't pay your rents within the first week of the next month, they lock out the main gate, you know? And the second of all is the banking problem. The bank does not support us unless I can put them a collateral, my building, my land, and, you know, my properties. The third problem is compliance issues. The building has to be very strong and there should be the fire doors. Unfortunately, we did not have that kind of infrastructures in our country.
4: You've outlined some of the problems that the industry is facing. And then on top of that, we also have the conflict in the Middle East. How has that impacted the industry in Bangladesh?
9: Cotton price 1 year back, it was 2.50 to 2.60 per kilo. Now it is 3.20. But none of the buyers increasing their prices. Earlier, they paid us $2 for a white t-shirt, cotton t-shirt. Still, they're paying us $2 cotton t-shirts. Whereas our production cost has been increased. Our minimum wages is like more than $100, $120. Earlier, it was only $30 to $40. And due to the war, the fuel cost has been increased. Fuel cost increase means my generator cost increased, machine cost increased. So the price has gone up like 20-30%, and buyers are not helping us to pay this price.
4: And so how has that impacted your profits, your margins?
9: Nobody is making money in Bangladesh in the garment trade. Those days has gone.
4: Rahidul Haider in Dhaka. And finally, an American teenager who bought a basketball jacket from a secondhand store for $3.07 has just sold it at auction at Sotheby's for nearly $90,000. Quinn Brown was rummaging through a bin of clothes when somebody threw a yellow Los Angeles Lakers jacket into it. The jacket had Chamberlain written on the back, and it turned out to be an original worn by one of the sport's all-time greats, Wilt Chamberlain, during the 1972 NBA Finals. Sotheby's sold it for $89,600. Not a bad return for a morning's rummaging. That's it from this edition of World Business Express. My name's Gideon Long. Thanks for listening.

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4: Hello, welcome to Outside Source on the BBC World Service. I'm Luke Jones, live again in our global newsroom in central London. We will take you back to Washington, D.C. shortly. In fact, on some of our screens here, I can see a live shot of one of the entrances. Lebanese and Israeli officials met last week to discuss this fragile deal each signed last month after Israeli troops moved into Lebanon south to fight Hezbollah. And fragile is the word. The Lebanese army reported that Israeli troops fired near its soldiers deploying in a so-called pilot zone that Israel is to withdraw from. And Lebanon, for their part, is under pressure to prove that they can and will disarm Hezbollah, which Israel has set as a precondition for ending its occupation in the south. A complicated situation, one which Donald Trump is going to wade into shortly when he meets the Lebanese president, who is in Washington, D.C. We'll hear from two of our BBC expert colleagues after the latest BBC News.
5: BBC News with Govinda Gill. Health officials in Gaza say an Israeli airstrike has killed six members of the same family in Gaza City. It's part of a wave of intensifying Israeli attacks across the Palestinian territory, despite an ongoing ceasefire. Israel said it was targeting a Hamas militant without providing evidence. Earlier, the United Nations condemned the intensifying strikes, which it said had killed almost 60 Palestinians in a week. The UN human rights spokesperson Tamin Al-Kitan spoke at a press briefing in Geneva.
6: The Israeli military has intensified its attacks in Gaza in recent days, killing and injuring dozens of Palestinians, children, women and men. These attacks have struck residential buildings, at least one tent sheltering internally displaced people and other crowded areas.
5: Kuwait says Iran hit several power generation and water desalination plants as part of continuing attacks across the region on Monday. Fires at a number of facilities have been put out and the damage is being assessed. Residents in Kuwait are being urged to reduce their use of air conditioning as the electricity grid continues to be targeted. Donald Trump is meeting Lebanon's President Joseph Aoun shortly to discuss the implementation of a framework agreement to end the Israeli conflict with the Lebanese group Hezbollah. Earlier, the Lebanese army began deploying forces to a village in the south of the country under a US-brokered plan whereby Israeli forces are gradually replaced by Lebanese troops who then disarm Hezbollah fighters. As the deployment started in a so-called pilot zone, the Lebanese army said Israeli troops opened fire near its units. From Beirut, here's Karin Torbay.
7: It's a very bumpy and long way ahead, and people here are observing, but with a lot of apprehension and also skepticism about whether this whole scheme of pilot zones is going to be implemented and whether all the uncertainty and confusion surrounding them will be in any way clear.
5: A court in India sentenced 44 Somali nationals to life in prison for hijacking vessels in the Gulf of Aden 2 years ago. Richard Kagoe reports.
8: Handing down the sentences, the judge said the men had committed serious crimes, including using hostages as human shields, threatening to kill them and demanding ransom. The court rejected their plea for leniency after they said they were poor, uneducated and with families to support back home. Prosecutors argued they had committed terrorist acts by opening fire on Indian warships and deserved the harshest punishment. The men were arrested by the Indian Navy in two separate operations in March 2024 after hijacking a multi-flag bulk carrier and an Iranian fishing vessel off Somalia's Red Sea coast on the Gulf of Aden.
5: BBC News. The opposition Fidesz party of Hungary's former Prime Minister Viktor Orbán says that state prosecutors have raided the centre housing their data servers. Fidesz said on social media that prosecutors intended to seize their communication system and database. Mr. Orbán and his party were swept from power in elections in April. Turkey's opposition leader Özgür Özil says he's forming a new political party after a court removed him from the leadership of the main opposition, CHP. In a fiery farewell address to CHP lawmakers, Mr. Özil said the country stood at a historic crossroads and said his new party would become the major opposition force in parliament. He's emerged as the biggest challenger to President Erdogan after the jailing of Istanbul's mayor Ekrem İmamoğlu. The European Commission has cancelled a €2 million grant to the Venice Biennale over Russia's presence at the world's biggest contemporary art show. A Commission spokesman said cultural events funded by European taxpayers should safeguard democratic values and foster diversity and freedom of expression, values, he said, not represented in today's Russia. The international jury resigned in protest at Russia's participation, with Ukraine likening it to inviting a serial killer to a dinner with your friends. A female monkey's been rescued by animal welfare officers in Britain after being found abandoned on a London bus. The marmoset was discovered in a cage hidden inside an unaccompanied bag by the vehicle's stunned driver, who heard chirping and jumping sounds coming from within. It's thought the abandonment may have been due to newly introduced legislation which requires all primates kept in England to be licensed. Claire Dew is from RSPCA.
9: She's doing very well. She's very shy and quite timid, as is to be expected. Had quite a traumatic sort of start with the RSPCA, but she's eating well, taking on fluids, and will be fine.
4: You're listening to the BBC World Service. Welcome to Outside Source. I'm Luke Jones. You join us again at our small desk in the middle of our global newsroom here in central London. Let's get to events which are about to get underway in Washington, D.C. shortly. I can see on some of our screens here some live pictures of one of the entrances to the White House, because the Lebanese President, Joseph Aoun, is meeting his counterpart, the U.S. President Donald Trump. What are they there to talk about? Well, we can speak to some of our colleagues who can guide us through this. Our White House correspondent, Bernard Busman, is on the line from DC, and Greg Holyoake is from BBC Monitoring and is with us in the newsroom. Greg, if I can start with you first of all, can you just sort of set the scene in terms of the conflict that is currently still sort of ongoing in southern Lebanon? What is that issue, and where are Lebanon and Israel at with talks and agreements?
10: Well, we can see that today this is the latest in a series of talks and direct talks that had been going on between Lebanon and the US, and even Lebanon and Israel. I think today it really is it's been seen in Lebanon as a kind of a change point, or a possible change point, with the direct involvement of the two leaders of the US and Lebanon. This is the first time that a Lebanese president has visited the US in 15 years. You know, a lot has changed, and not much has changed in Lebanon in that time, but they are really hoping that this is a chance for Lebanon to tell Donald Trump and ask him to kind of pressure Israel to reduce the strikes, end the strikes, and pull back from its military presence in Lebanon, in southern Lebanon.
4: And the Israeli troops are there in southern Lebanon anyway. For what reason?
10: Well, the Israeli troops, according to the IDF, they are there because of, they say, the ongoing threat from Hezbollah, the Iran-backed group that has been acting in Lebanon, and who Israel says it's been fighting this whole time. They say that, you know, the threat is still there. They have cited attacks and rocket launches from southern Lebanon by Hezbollah troops, which is their justification for staying in southern Lebanon at the moment. The Lebanese, well, Hezbollah has definitely kind of refuted some of this and has called for their withdrawal, and the Lebanese army is also calling for them to withdraw as well.
4: Just seeing on the screens here, live pictures from the White House, Joseph Aoun arriving there, being greeted by Donald Trump at the door, quite a friendly arm on Aoun's back from Donald Trump there. They've now gone through to start those meetings. Bernd, if I can turn to you, what is Donald Trump's interest in this conflict, and how helpful and engaged do you think he will actually be in these talks?
11: Well, he's been very interested in these talks between Israel and Lebanon. And I think during this visit, there's several parts of it. For one, he'll be hoping to hear from the Lebanese president what exactly his capacity is to kind of fill the gap if Israel were to withdraw any further. We already seen some withdrawals, but there is a U.S. concern that the Lebanese armed forces doesn't have the capacity to fill that gap and ultimately to disarm Hezbollah. So I think he'll be wanting to hear what exactly it is that the President Aoun thinks that the Lebanese government needs to build that capacity to confront Hezbollah. There's another part of it as well. President Trump, of course, always wants to be seen as a deal maker and a peacemaker, and he's pointed to these talks that have taken place between the U.S., Israel, and Lebanon as something of a success. He's always tried to separate this from the conflict in Iran, but the reality on the ground and in the Strait of Hormuz made that very difficult. So I think given that the Iran memorandum of understanding at the moment seems to be essentially dead in the water with strikes going back and forth between the U.S. and Iran, he'll really want to do everything he can to preserve some semblance of progress in Lebanon as something that he can point to and say that his negotiations in the Middle East are having an actual impact on the ground.
4: And before we get a bit more into the substance of it, what actually is happening now? I've just seen them go through the door, one of the doors into the White House. Where are they? Will we see them together? One of those sort of famous setups in the Oval Office with cameras and microphones in front of them. What do we think's in store?
11: Well, it's hard to say. As of now, the event is listed as closed press by the White House press office, which means that we wouldn't get any visibility to it. But very often, these similar visits by foreign leaders or even by other U.S. politicians, they start out closed, and President Trump and the White House press office call reporters in when they believe that there's something beneficial to call them in. And actually, I just heard on the loudspeaker just now that they are, in fact, going to go in. So we'll see and hear from him very shortly.
4: Okay. You literally predicted that seconds earlier. Well, let's have a hear from some of the messages that we've been getting from people actually in Lebanon and Israel about how they feel about this, how they view all of this. Have a listen.
12: My name is Fadi and I live in Jebel, Lebanon. I feel anxious, confused, afraid, lost also. The reason behind that is because our country is at a crossroad and neither direction looks remotely close to where we want our country to be. On one side, you have our Shia brothers backed by Iran that seems to have a vision of our country that does not represent neither peace nor harmony anytime soon. So we know for sure that if that side were to dominate, our country will still be bombed and bombarded the entire time. And on the other side, you have the American-backed Israelis, which are promising peace and prosperity, but our people have grown to become wary of the Israelis and the Americans at the same time. And so we are at the crossroads, not wanting to really go into any direction, but we're being forced to choose based on which one guarantees us safety first. And I'm assuming that's why President Aoun is in the U.S. right now.
13: Hi, I'm Fat, and I'm from Tel Aviv, Israel. I really hope that this meeting will initiate a process between Israel and Lebanon for a better future for both countries. Hope that the IDF will no longer be inside Lebanon. I mean, that should be Lebanon's army protecting their people for a quiet and peaceful border between both countries. And hope that Hezbollah will no longer control this area and will be disarmed. And in general, just a better future for both of the countries.
14: Hi, my name is Cedric, and I'm actually both a Lebanese and U.S. citizen. I studied in the U.S. and I came back to Lebanon to try to benefit the society here. And just like every other person in the world, I care about living in peace, taking care of my family, my kids, try to raise them in a peaceful environment. And I love the people here. I love the people in the U.S. And I think almost everybody in the world looks for all the positive things in life that make changes positively and improves the future. So if you were to ask me about the Lebanese president visiting the U.S., yes, I'm definitely for the president making international connections and trying to find a solution to a problem that has unfortunately cost the lives of many innocent people. And since I'm a person that has devoted my life to cancer research, which is for the human race, I hope that the steps forward will achieve a long-lasting peace here in the region. And the future generation that we're raising today will be able to reap the benefits of the hard work and effort that they put forth and just like planted the seed today.
4: The views of some people very much involved in what's going on. Let's actually take you live to the Oval Office. As Bernd predicted with his crystal ball only a few moments ago, it has now opened up to the press. We can see Donald Trump speaking to reporters sitting alongside the Lebanese president. Let's have a listen.
15: And treated with respect that it deserves. And Mr. President, it's an honor having you. Thank you very much.
16: Thank you. I've been looking forward to this visit for a long time.
15: Thank you very much.
16: Meeting such a great president like yourself.
15: That's a very nice thing. See, he knows how to get to me. He can have anything. Now he can have anything. Would you like to say something?
16: No, really, I would like to thank President Trump, really, and his team for the historic visit and for the historic achievement that we did together by signing the framework with the ultimate objective of ending the state of hostility between Lebanon and Israel forever. I think, Mr. President, this will be your legacy. Together, we'll be able to achieve this objective. It's about time for Lebanon and for the whole region to be stable and secure. And I know your vision is peace, your vision is stability, and I think my vision coincides with your vision. And together, I think we will be able to achieve and to score success in that regard.
15: I agree with that. I do agree with that. And you have tremendous spirit on your side. You have people that love that country, and they're going to make it work.
16: We're going to make it work.
15: Right. Thank you very much. Mr. President.
4: We'll leave that love in just there. We've talked, Bernd, quite often in the past about that is the way to get into Donald Trump's good books is to flatter him, even talk about his legacy. Even Donald Trump there was admitting that's the case.
17: It's very much an approach that I think a lot of foreign leaders have taken. I think many foreign leaders around the world, including in the Middle East, really vividly remember seeing Ukrainian President Volodymyr Zelensky here last year and things kind of descending very rapidly into a shouting match. Same happened with South African President Cyril Ramaphosa, for example. So I think there's been kind of a consensus among foreign leaders that a contentious approach isn't one that's going to work with this administration. I think flattery is a way to at least set the tone for the meeting going forward, even if there are disagreements. Of course, what the Lebanese president is likely to ask President Trump in this meeting regarding the full withdrawal of Israeli forces, that's not necessarily what Israel wants, and that's not necessarily what the Trump administration wants to see, at least in the immediate term. So I think this is probably a good way for him to start.
4: And Greg, just remind us what is actually at stake here for the Lebanese president and his people, not just, I guess, in terms of the physical impact of conflict still raging in the south, but also the enormous economic impact that this conflict is having on them as well.
10: Yeah, I mean, we can definitely see in Lebanon that its economy, as well as, you know, parts of its population, have been absolutely decimated by this ongoing conflict, and it's created huge political divisions that were pre-existing but definitely ongoing now. And I think Bernd makes a great point about the need for flattery in this, because although I'm sure the important and substantive points will come away from the cameras, doing well in front of the cameras for the leaders makes a huge difference to that as well beforehand. So, I mean, the stakes really could not be higher for Lebanon's president to try and come back with some concrete results. For a long time, they've really been trying to, you know, rely on goodwill, both from the Israelis and from the Americans. And I think actually from what we're seeing in monitoring, your first voice note from the man in Lebanon sort of was the exact roundup of Lebanese media and feeling that we've had. It's that feeling of we really do want peace. We really do want this to end. But there's mutual distrust both on the Iranian-backed side and what they see as the American-backed side as well.
4: That meeting in the Oval Office continuing. The Lebanese president and Donald Trump, the US president, still talking to cameras. We'll keep an ear across that and bring you any interesting updates that you might want to hear. For the meantime, though, Bernd Busman in Washington, D.C., Greg Holyoke here in our newsroom. Thanks very much, both. Right, I'm going to slightly follow Greg. Actually, you're going that way, aren't you? I'm going to go this way. I'm going to walk to the newsroom. I can see, aha, there she is, Vanessa Buchluter, who is our Latin American Caribbean editor, is at her desk. What is this? Is this a sort of fan?
18: It is a fan to combat the heat that we've been experiencing here.
4: Very lo-fi. You have been looking at quite an extraordinary story which is playing out in Guyana. Explain what's happening. A ferry capsizing.
18: That's right. A ferry capsized Saturday night local time. And at first, the authorities were saying that 133 people had been on board. But then when they pulled out survivors from the waters, they found that many of them, their names hadn't been on the passenger list. And so they quickly surmised that there had been more people on board than the official list had registered. So we now know that it was 179 people on board and 27 bodies have been found so far. 69 people were rescued, among them some children, so that was some good news. But authorities fear that the death toll could rise. Of course, these people who may have been thrown overboard when the ferry capsized will have been in the water for a long time. So hopes are fading fast and they fear that the death toll could rise to 110.
4: And is this kind of incident common in this part of the world that we're talking about?
18: It's not as common as, say, in Africa, for example. My colleagues from the Africa desk just yesterday published a story about the fact that there's many ferry disasters in that part of the world. Guyana hasn't experienced that kind of tragedy as much as those countries, but what has to be said, what is quite common, is for there to be quite lax bookkeeping, as this demonstrates, that the passenger list wasn't complete, that maybe the checks weren't carried out that should have been carried out. And one thing that the officials said was that the captain and one crew member both tested positive for cannabis. So they have both been taken into custody and an investigation is ongoing into what caused the ship to capsize.
4: Awful, it gets worse and worse. Vanessa, thank you for briefing us on that. That's Vanessa Buchluter, our Latin America Caribbean editor. I'm going to continue through the newsroom past some of our television colleagues here to find another part of the BBC news gathering operation to talk about a different part of the world with our Global Affairs reporter, beg your pardon, Joanna Keane. Quite a strange story coming out of Turkey, but also continuing what we were discussing about India yesterday. Is this Joanna over here? I'm going to disturb her. Hello, Joanna. Hi, I'm Luke. Sorry, I just realised I've only ever heard you on the radio, so I don't know what you look like. It's quite difficult.
19: You found me there.
4: I found you eventually.
19: How did you find me?
4: You looked very studious with talk of India, I could see there. Explain, first of all, what's been happening with these protests. We were talking a bit about it on the programme yesterday. India's main opposition leader, Rahul Gandhi, which people might have heard about, has said, Modi, the Prime Minister, has to go.
19: That's right. Well, on Monday, we saw thousands of students, parents, teachers defying a police ban and trying to march towards Parliament in Delhi. Now, it was organised by the Cockroach Movement. It's youth-led, and it was named after a government minister compared some young employed people to cockroaches. Now, these protesters are demanding changes to employment and to education, and they want greater accountability after the leaking of a national exam paper, which had to be cancelled after more than 2 million people had actually sat it. Now, taking back to these protests, there were reports of police using canes and water cannon to disperse the crowds. We had reports of 180 people being injured. Now, there's been no comment from the police on the tactics, but they say stones were thrown at them, and actually many officers were among those injured. So taking it to a day later, and Rahul Gandhi, as you just mentioned, he and other opposition MPs have been holding a protest outside Mr. Modi's official residence. They want answers about the police tactics that were used, and that he also called Narendra Modi the most anti-youth prime minister India has ever had. And in a social media post, he said the prime minister should step down for what he said was destroying the future of India's youth.
4: Wow. It was interesting. One of the people that we heard yesterday on the programme was talking about, it's interesting how it's ended up as a kind of political issue. They were saying, you know, if you're BJP or if you're Congress, we sort of don't care. It's just about the issue at hand. Do you know what's actually going to happen next with these protests? Are there going to be more?
19: Well, the Cockroach Movement has said that there won't be a march, but they're not giving up. There are going to be more protests in some form, so we're not going to see this go away. What they're calling for is the resignation of the federal education minister. So until we see that, I think these protests very much going to continue.
4: Elsewhere, very different, somewhat strange story about a Turkish governor.
19: That's right. This is about a man called Mehmet Fatih Çiçekli. I have a picture of him on the screen. I know our listeners can't see, but I think we can describe it.
4: He's wearing, well, he's got a sort of cycling helmet on, some quite sort of fetching cycling sunglasses, and then sort of, as you'd expect from a cyclist, very tight lycra, would we call that? Long sleeve top and sort of bottoms.
19: I think that's absolutely fair description of the picture. Now, he's a governor in the northeast of Turkey. On Friday, he was dismissed. No official reason was given, but it did come after those images appeared on social media, and there was mockery about them, but there was also widespread criticism as well. Now, what's happening now is we've got nearly 9,000 people, more than 9,000 people actually now, because I keep looking at the numbers go up. They've signed an online petition arguing that he should be reinstated. They said he's boosted cycling tourism, he's helped to engage young people in the sport, and he should remain in his post.
4: Amazing. Is that a quote from him there, sort of on social media, saying it's a cycling suit, not tights? I do sports in sports gear.
19: I do sports in sports gear. And there was actually a debate in Parliament about this as well. We had one of the opposition MPs holding up that picture that we can say, saying, look, this isn't appropriate. And he actually said to the Interior Minister, dismiss him or send him a fig leaf.
4: Okay, I tell you what, they'd have a field day here. The amount of middle-aged blokes in cycling gear wandering around.
19: You're not the first to say that.
4: I thought that. Joanna, good to talk to you. Thank you very much. That's Joanna Keane, our global affairs reporter. Now, let me return to our newsroom desk a little bit further over here in the newsroom. Just passing one of the TV screens here, I can see that Donald Trump, the US president, is still in the Oval Office with the Lebanese president, Joseph Aoun. Obviously, such is the way, he's taking a lot of questions from members of the press. He's talking about different things. He's just said that Iran cannot have a nuclear weapon. He said that Iran wants to desperately meet, something he's said very much in the past. Let's have a little dip in and see what else he's talking about.
15: We're getting bad people out of our country at levels never seen before. There's never been a time when more bad people, and you take a look just here in Washington, we took out almost 5,000 hardline, hardcore criminals. Most of whom came in during the open border periods of the previous administration. An amazing statistic, and this is something that I hate to be talking about in front of the president of Lebanon, but he's got his problems and they're different problems, but we don't have any problems in Washington, D.C. We've wiped out about 92% of the crime, and we're going to get very close to, I believe we're going to get close to 100% of the crime. And if you take a look at this city and compare this to what it was 15, 16 months ago, this was a dangerous city. I don't know how, I better not compare it to Lebanon.
4: We will leave that there. That is Donald Trump, the US president, live in the Oval Office, speaking alongside the Lebanese president. The Lebanese president, at this moment in time, not really getting a word in edgeways as Donald Trump addresses the assembled press around there. Any more news about those talks and how they might affect that framework agreement that we were hearing about earlier on that Lebanon has with Israel about trying to properly wind down the conflict that's been raging in southern Lebanon? We'll bring that to you as soon as we can. Elsewhere, there's been an update in a story that we were talking about, I think last week or the week before here on OS. The British politician Anne Widdecombe, former member of parliament who had been killed at home. There was the news yesterday that a man had been charged. More details have been heard in court a little bit earlier on, saying that Anne Widdecombe died after being hit on the head with a hammer 21 times at her home in Devon in the south of England as she ate her lunch. That is what prosecutors have been telling Westminster Magistrates Court. That case very much continuing. We'll have plenty more news here ahead on the BBC World Service on Outside Source. We've been hearing a lot about disasters about various parts of the world in the last few weeks. Today we're going to bring together some people who've been actually involved as rescuers trying to help the situation. How does those kind of events affect them, especially when they're having to do it again and again? That's next on Outside Source.
0: This is the BBC World Service asking what happens when a law designed to protect children also criminalises teenagers.
20: In 2012, India brought in the Protection of Children from Sexual Offences Act, and it's been hailed a major success. But campaigners warn that teenagers in consensual relationships are being penalised by the Act.
21: If the girl is 17 years and the boy is also a minor, but is then being sent to a juvenile home.
20: I'm Brij Bhanu Barua, and I'm speaking to young people, lawyers and politicians who are navigating the law.
22: The law has to be strict, but if there was some form of consent, they should be a little more lenient.
23: If we play around with the age of consent, it will act as a blanket over the other crimes that is targeting towards children.
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0: Love on Trial, India's Age of Consent Controversy. 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
4: You are listening to Outside Source on the BBC World Service. I'm Luke Jones, live in our global newsroom in central London. In a moment, we'll hear about a couple of shocking cases that have played out in very different courts. First of all, in Indonesia, 19 people found guilty of trafficking 34 babies in both Indonesia and Singapore. Also, how and why 44 Somali pirates have ended up being handed life sentences in India. That's next.
5: BBC News with Govinda Gill. Health officials in Gaza say at least 12 people have been killed by Israeli strikes in the territory on Tuesday. In one incident in Gaza City, six members of the same family were killed. Israel said it was targeting a Hamas militant, but didn't comment on later incidents in which six more people died. Kuwait says Iran hit several power generation and water desalination plants as part of continuing attacks across the region on Monday. The US military has also carried out further strikes on Iran. Donald Trump is meeting Lebanon's president to discuss the implementation of a framework agreement to end Israel's conflict with the Lebanese group Hezbollah. Earlier, the Lebanese army began deploying forces to the south of the country under a US brokered plan. The U.S. Secretary of State Marco Rubio has condemned a vow by Nicaragua's president Daniel Ortega to block elections to prevent the opposition from taking office. Mr. Rubio said the Nicaraguan people have the right to choose their leaders. An Indian court has sentenced 44 Somali nationals to life in prison for hijacking vessels in the Gulf of Aden 2 years ago. They had been detained by the Indian Navy. The party of Hungary's former Prime Minister Viktor Orban says state prosecutors have raided the centre housing their data servers. Fidesz said prosecutors intended to seize their communications system and database. The European Commission has cancelled a €2 million grant to the Venice Biennale. The move is in protest at Russia's presence at the world's biggest contemporary art show. Four Nigerian police officers have been arrested for allegedly demanding a bribe from the head of an anti-corruption agency without realising who he was. Musa Aliyu told the BBC he was stopped in Abuja and forced to withdraw money. BBC News.
4: BBC World Service, this is Outside Source. You're live in our global newsroom in central London with me, Luke Jones. In a minute, what is it like to be a rescuer, not necessarily a victim, in some of the awful things that we've seen play out around the world? I've just been speaking to a number of people who go out of their way to try and help people as trouble, death and destruction stalks various parts of the globe. We'll hear from them in a moment. First of all, quite an incredible story out of Indonesia. A court there has found 19 people guilty of trafficking 34 babies in both Indonesia and Singapore. How did this come about? I've been speaking to our correspondent in West Java, Lisa Tambanan.
25: This case first came to light last year when a man filed a police report saying that his child had been kidnapped investigation later revealed that there was an adoption process that had not gone to plan, where the man who filed the police report did not receive the full promised payment from this adoption process. And further investigation also revealed the scale of the trafficking ring involved in this adoption process. So that's how we got here today, with 19 people convicted guilty of trafficking babies, with at least 34 illegal adoptions throughout Indonesia and 12 who were sent to Singapore.
4: And in the midst of all of this, I guess you've not only got the families who have had these babies taken from them, but also now these new parents who I imagine didn't know the circumstances under which their new adopted children came from, who will be shocked and worried about what might happen to them now.
25: Yes, so there are a lot of complexities and nuances in this case, as I've understood. From one hand, the families who gave up the babies, there's now a focus on the economic hardship that these families face that push them to a point where they have very little choice, and therefore some of them choosing to sell their babies for a sum of money. Whereas on the other hand, we have families who have adopted these babies, not knowing the true identity of where these babies came from until now. So today, with the babies that have been identified in Indonesia, some of them are under state care, whereas the ones who are in Singapore, it is understood that they are harder to trace. The BBC has spoken to a pair of adoptive parents who adopted one baby, and they have expressed their concern about the fate of their son because there is no clarity yet, even though a verdict has been reached today.
4: Well, they must be furious at the authorities for maybe not getting onto this earlier. I mean, how do they feel aside from the concern about what might happen to their adopted child now?
25: Yes, leading up to the verdict today, there's been concern of the adoption process, as it is known that Singapore is very strict with its regulation and background checks. And this is where one of the concerns came up, because the parents believe that they've gone through the legal pathway, doing everything by the book, whereas it turns out that these babies were illegally adopted. And one of the concerns is traced back to the documents of these babies. It is understood that the documents, though they were legal and they were produced by official institutions in Indonesia, the information within those legal documents are what was falsified. So it was not, it did not reflect the true parentage of the babies. And that's where the legal trouble rose.
4: Tell us about some of the 19 people who've been found guilty. I mean, I assume part of the motivation was money, but is there any other sort of motivations, and who are they? What kind of people?
25: Yes, these 19 people all held very different roles, and they were all sentenced for various duration in accordance to their roles. We have the ringleader, who is a 70-year-old woman who is sentenced to 7 years in jail. She oversaw the operation and the trafficking of the babies from Indonesia and overseas. And there were also other roles, including a broker who sourced and procured babies from various families in Indonesia who reached out to them via what is believed from social media and online communications. And there are also people who took care of documents and also who posed as parents to be written on those documents, and also parents when the babies were put up for adoption. And so these people were posing as their biological parents when these from various families in Indonesia who reached out to them via what is believed from social media and online communications. And there are also people who took care of documents and also who posed as parents to be written on those documents, and also parents when the babies were put up for adoption. And so these

0: of children. And some of them did not realize that they were involved in illegal adoption processes. Mm.
1: This, of course, speaks to a sort of wider problem in Indonesia to do with child trafficking. Has this focused minds on maybe the need for reform, for change to get on top of this broader problem?
0: Yes, there's been concern of stricter regulations to protect children from being trafficked. However, there's also this common understanding here in Indonesia where sometimes some families who cannot afford to raise their children or cannot afford to provide a certain level of welfare to their children, they would give their children to families or friends or neighbors to be taken care of. And this is a quote unquote what you might call adoption. However, it is not official. There is that general social understanding of that. And with this legal case, it raises question of how to better protect and how to put in legal framework and policies that would take care of these children and prevent them from falling into the wrong hands or being trafficked unknowingly by either parties involved in the process.
1: That's Lisa Tambunan speaking to me a little bit earlier on from West Java.

0: Last month on Outside Source, we were talking quite a bit about the earthquakes in Venezuela. The death toll is now over 5,000, and many of those bodies are still trapped under tons of rubble. Specialist rescue teams have been deployed from around the world to try and help. And if you think about those people, they themselves, especially if they often go to these kind of places to try and help, will be exposed to immense amounts of trauma and stress and grief, and that's just accepted as being part of their daily job. Some statistics suggest that people who respond to emergency situations experience PTSD at significantly higher rates than the general public. We wondered what that might be like, so assembled three of them. Drew Hanna works for the US veteran-led humanitarian organization Team Rubicon, and he's helped people affected by tornadoes, wildfires, hurricanes. Daniel Poole survived the 2004 Boxing Day tsunami in Sri Lanka, and because of his experience, went on to go and work for Shelterbox, an international disaster relief charity. I started by speaking to Alex Rogers, who's from the UK-based charity Search and Rescue Assistance in Disasters. He was deployed as an engineer to Turkey following the 2023 earthquake there, which killed more than 53,000 people.
1: We were taken on search and rescue operations. So we had a live rescue on the first evening. We were there on the Wednesday and rescued a mother and a child from a building, and also had to identify the rest of the family, which we weren't able to rescue, and then carried on search operations throughout the city and had another live rescue late on the Friday evening, so 5 days after the event. And yeah, many, many more unsuccessful searches throughout the city during that time.
0: Mm. And that was particularly devastating, that earthquake. I think it's about 53,000 people lost their lives in that. What was it like for you, I guess, sort of just practically, but also emotionally, having to go through all of that as well?
1: Yeah, I think you touched on the number there. That I find that quite interesting. That number is huge and almost has kind of no emotional effect on me. I remember at one point seeing in front of me there was a few tower blocks that had collapsed. That we, rough calculation, must have been 3,000 or 4,000 people had lost their lives in. But it was the much smaller moments, the sort of where you actually, it kind of hits home. I remember just a mum standing on the side of the road begging for some food for her two children. And that hit me far harder than that 50,000 number you see in the paper. Just an uncle outside of the flat that we'd searched confirmed that there were only dead bodies in there, and he stayed there on his own at sort of 2 a.m. to pray for the family that were in there. Those real slight small moments kind of, yeah, they strike home more than that sort of that big number.
0: And I guess ones in particular as well.

0: where you could maybe put yourselves in the shoes of those that you're seeing go through this, you know, if it's a parent and child or brothers, I don't know if you've got siblings, something like that.
1: Yeah, for sure. Like that mother, she had nothing, probably lost her house, just had the two children with her and nothing else. And yeah, as a parent, to see sort of that situation, you think, yeah, what would I do for my family in that situation? It does sort of, yeah, make you think.
0: Mm. And were you aware of that at the time? I mean, were you processing that, realizing the emotional toll it was having on you, or is it something that just hits you in the face months later?
1: No, I think, yeah, it was very sort of some very raw emotional experiences whilst there. That family where we rescued the mother and the daughter, I had to go back into, well, we didn't find the son alive, and that child was the same age as my son back home. So sort of emotional impact that I'm very aware of at the time. And it took, yeah, sort of a few months upon returning to keep processing that.
0: Drew, you're in the US in Colorado. Tell us how you got into this business of helping people in disasters. Is it always something that you've done?
2: No, and it honestly, you know, when I was growing up and looking at roles and jobs, I never even thought of this as an opportunity. I wanted to serve. I wanted to serve, you know, my country and my community. And I joined the military coming out of high school in the United States. Ended up kind of just in time for Afghanistan and Iraq, the whole Middle East grand tour. And coming out of that, transitioning back into civilian life, like a lot of global war on terror veterans, it was a difficult transition. I didn't know how to connect or relate to my peers who hadn't gone overseas and had the experiences that I'd had. And I was searching for a way to find that connection point, and anchor back into society, which is kind of how I stumbled into Team Rubicon. At the time, I was a bunch of veterans kind of going out and helping their communities after natural disasters. And I found in that a bunch of things. I found, you know, this connection point with other service members who are at a similar transition point that I was. But more importantly, I think I found this calling and this mission to help people who are objectively going through probably some of the worst experiences in their lives.
0: Yeah.
2: And being able to help repair some of the damage, you know, be it physical, mental, emotional, and get them back on a path to recovery. And in that, you know, we were all helping ourselves as well.
0: And it seems like one of the most devastating things that you've been involved with helping around was Hurricane Harvey in Houston in 2017. Tell us about that. What happened and what was your experience of it?
2: You know, Hurricane Harvey was one of the largest hurricanes that's hit the continental United States, and just how widespread the impacts from that storm were. You know, we were working all through Texas. I was down in Rockport, but we had teams up through Houston proper, going almost all the way to the Louisiana border because of just the extent of it and the amount of homes that had been flooded and, you know, lives that were lost as a result of that storm. And we were working there, you know, months after the storm's impact, and finding people who, you know, like just had received very, very little help in that entire period of time. It was one of those moments where, as an organization, we made a kind of a collective decision, like we're going to go all in on this. Like we're going to put every resource that we have into helping these people get back on a recovery path, because just the amount of need was so great on the ground.
0: Mm. And did your experience serving in the military and seeing people in awful situations, but for completely different reasons, I don't know, did that help how you approach those disasters, or did it hinder it in some way in terms of, I don't know, triggering you?
2: I think it is our secret sauce to the disaster work that we do as an organization is, you know, we have folks who have been in these very extreme situations overseas. And, you know, we've been trained to deal with that, to manage the situation, to, you know, find the calm in the center of the storm. And that's often what we're encountering when we do disaster work, you know, be it teams we've got down in Venezuela or right here in Colorado responding to the Aspen Acres fire right now. So we are always sort of that point that other people who are dealing with the disaster and may not have encountered anything like it before can anchor into. Is our gray shirt leaders, and they can help them find that path back to recovery.
0: Yeah. Let me bring in Daniel and ask you about your experience. Daniel, you were actually a survivor of the awful tsunami that happened in Boxing Day in 2004 when you were on holiday in Sri Lanka. Tell us about that, if you would, first of all, and how that led you into the line of work you do now.
3: I wanted to start off and just say thanks for all the amazing work that the rest of the callers have. In fact, in a previous role, I've worked with Team Rubicon and SAR-Aid and the organisation I work with now, Shelterbox. So kind of I've got tentative ties with all of the people here. With the tsunami, the Boxing Day tsunami, that was pre me being involved with the humanitarian sector. And I was on a surf trip in Sri Lanka, on the south of Sri Lanka, with my wife, and then we'd had a great month or so surfing, and we were woken up on Boxing Day morning to some shouts and screams, and we were staying with a local family. We were woken up to shouting and screaming, and you could throw a cricket ball from where we were sleeping into the sea on the best of days. But on this particular day, I opened up kind of the curtains and saw that there was this big, huge wave coming through, and it smashed the building we were in, the compound, washed us through a ditch across the road, and then into the jungle 100 or so meters. And that kind of was the start of a week or so of, learning what it was to be displaced after crisis, and like the limited amount of actual support that is around to start with. And that's kind of, as you say, that was the trigger. That's what got me really interested in the sector and wanting to be part of a response.
0: But tell me about that decision, because there are many people who will have gone through something like that and would never want to go anywhere near anything like it ever again. What was the moment where you thought, well, actually, I would like to put myself back into those kind of situations, albeit a situation with slightly more control?
3: Yeah. So it wasn't an immediate, later on, just kind of working through what had happened and really understanding that one minute you're living with a community and the next minute a lot of them aren't there anymore, and that people are relying on support. Their access to recovery really depends on what capacity they have and what capacity the local government has. And so it's really varied. And we were with some really kind of low-income families, and just recognizing how slow their response or their ability to spring back was. And so I just, I wanted to figure out a way of getting involved with helping that response. And it was scary. Like my first response was actually for Super Typhoon Haiyan, November 2013. And I remember being, scared when we got into country and amongst the areas where we were doing needs assessments. It was scary to start with.
0: And when you say scary, I mean, what is it that you were seeing? What was it reminding you of or taking you back to specifically?
3: So there's like an element of, and my colleagues will know this as well, working in disasters and rapid onset emergencies, where you suddenly recognise that the world, that we feel personally is probably fairly stable and dependable, gets turned upside down, and suddenly at any moment something could happen, like something huge could happen. So when you go into a disaster context where it's already happened, like all those emotions have triggered, where there's chaos, and our jobs is to come in to try and create some structure to it and enable a response to try and help people get back to as close to kind of business as usual.
0: Thinking about what you went through in Sri Lanka, is there something about water or seeing buildings under a kind of pressure of rain or water, something like that, that particularly sets you off in any kind of way? Or is it all just the turmoil of any of those kind of events which are particularly troublesome for you as well?
3: Yeah, a bit of both. I must admit, like I am better now in terms of the way I process the trauma of the tsunami. And that's like over iterations of working with good organizations that have great, like Shelterbox has a really great safeguarding mechanism where we do pre-travel training, we do kind of hostile environment training, first aid training, then we have massive debriefs after any travel. So I've been kind of in the industry for 10 years and it gets better slowly over time. But originally, like, there were triggers. So any needs assessment I was doing down by the shore, if the storms were coming in again, because often we're working in contexts where, you know, there's seasonal extreme weather events. And so, yeah, my heart, like when I saw the pressure systems on the map, on the maps, I would be really nervous and focusing on them, especially when leading teams and being responsible for other people. But now that those kind of triggers are a lot more, I think I've got so much training and professionalism now in the way that I handle them that it's dissipated a lot. It's still there, but it's dissipated, it's manageable.
0: Alex, do you have a similar situation with what you do? I mean, do you ever feel yourself more able to cope with these situations? Obviously, you never want to completely desensitize to the emotions that are swirling around, but does it get easier?
1: I think it's sort of a case-by-case basis, really. I don't think you can sometimes prepare yourself for the small thing that will sort of trigger a certain response or a memory. I know for me personally, I thought I felt fine after Turkey, and then I took my family to Disneyland, and suddenly it just felt completely wrong. Seeing sort of, I guess, other families having fun, something about being in that manufactured place of happiness suddenly felt sort of really sort of outrageously unfair that we got to experience this, and these other families that sort of lost everything were still living in probably horrific sort of conditions trying to make it through. And that was something I don't think, you know, there's no logical connection between those. It's just the situation that brought it back, really.
3: That's survivor's guilt, I suppose.
1: Yeah, for sure.
2: I think when I think about that, like, you know, it definitely changes the way I view and walk through the world. You know, you see a house being built in a floodplain and you're just like, I wouldn't build that there. I wouldn't buy that house. You know, you're into a public place, you're sort of assessing, you're like, okay, well, you know, there's this emergency would happen. Like, here's where the exits are here. You know, if there's a fire, it kind of puts you in this state of high alert. Like, but when there's a disaster, like when there's an actual event that's happening, you know, somewhere like in my area of responsibility that my teams respond to, you know, I feel this like clench in my gut, and it just like gradually releases as we move through the process of getting people out there to help, where, you know, okay, like we figured out, you know, what the needs are going to be. We figured out where our teams are going to go. We figured out the work that we're going to do. And it, when it actually releases and when I feel calm again, is like when we're going and when we're sending people to go do the work. Cause it's like in the disaster, that's almost where I feel the calmest, because I know, like, I have faith in myself and the team around me that we're going to be able to, you know, do the work that needs to be done and help people the way that they need to be helped. It's just getting us there is the part that I feel the most stress over now.
3: Alex and you both touched on like that kind of survivor guilt thing, which is like you feel a guilt for feeling guilty even, because you're working with people that you know at some stage you'll be able to go home and the people that you're serving won't be able to. They'll be in that context or for the lives that have been lost. So you have this strange guilt to work through. But disasters just a void of any kind of normality. You start seeing a pattern, the more you respond, but everything is like against the grain.
0: The views of three rescuers there and what it's like to be a rescuer: Daniel Poole from Shelterbox, Drew Hanna from Team Rubicon, and Alex Rogers from Search and Rescue Assistance in Disasters. Just looking at our screens here in the newsroom, I can again see just a sort of blank entranceway to the White House, that impromptu public section of that meeting between the US and Lebanese presidents has now ended, so they can crack on with some talks. Interestingly, when Donald Trump was speaking to the press at the tail end of that press conference, he said some of the usual things about Iran, talking about the renewed airstrikes that are happening. He said that Iran hasn't seen anything yet, was the quote. But he also interestingly said that we will be hitting Pickaxe Mountain pretty soon. Now, this comes after a report in the Wall Street Journal, a newspaper in the US, which suggested that Israeli intelligence had told the United States that they had intelligence that the Iranians had moved thousands of uranium enrichment centrifuges into tunnels deep inside Pickaxe Mountain. after the 12-day war in June last year, when US and Israeli airstrikes hit a number of Iranian nuclear sites. The Pickax Mountain area wasn't targeted at the time, and it hasn't been hit since the start of that more intensive US-Israeli air campaign that began in February earlier this year. So an interesting admission there from the US president. We'll be hitting Pickax Mountain pretty soon. He had said last week that Pickax would be a possible target for what he called a nice big fat shot, but they're suggesting that maybe a broadening out of some of the offensive that they are currently undertaking in Iran. Elsewhere here in the newsroom, we see some pictures of Andy Burnham, the new UK Prime Minister, assembling his new cabinet for the first time. He told them that they are going to have to show how they're going to pay for policies during that first meeting. And he said that they had to be prepared to make difficult decisions and form a cost of living government. The UK, like lots of places around the world, has in the last few years suffered with high food prices, high fuel prices, made particularly more tricky after the outbreak of the war in Iran. The UK government announced today that they were going to scrap a tax on some electricity bills, but we'll see how that plays out. As you maybe know from where you're listening, tackling those high cost of living pressures is easier said than done. 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
6: As a child, Ruta Tumianita thought she was just helping her aunt. Mysterious trips, strange manuscripts. What she didn't know was that her aunt Jadwiga Bilgauskinya was one of Lithuania's most fearless anti-Soviet dissidents. And Ruta had been part of the fight all along.
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0: Hello, welcome to Outside Source on the BBC World Service. I'm Luke Jones. We're live again in our global newsroom here in central London. We've just been watching the US President Donald Trump in the White House with the Lebanese President Joseph Aoun. Might those talks see some kind of progress or change to the fragile framework agreed between Lebanon and Israel over the Israeli military's action in Lebanon's south? We'll hear about what's been going on there in a moment. Speaking of Donald Trump, global trade tariffs, taxes on imports into the United States, are back in the headlines. The US president has imposed a 50% tariff on a wide range of goods imported from Canada, he says, in retaliation for what he calls unequal treatment of some US products. Add on top of that, the Financial Times is reporting that with the flat temporary rate of 10% on all other countries expiring on Friday, the White House is looking at how to expand their tariff agenda. We'll delve into that after the latest BBC News.
7: BBC News with Govinda Gill. Health officials in Gaza say at least 12 people have been killed by Israeli strikes in the enclave on Tuesday. In one instance, six members of the same family were killed. Israel said it was targeting a Hamas militant without providing evidence. Yolande Nell is in Jerusalem.
8: Video footage shows the family's apartment on fire overnight in the west of Gaza City. The brother of Firas al-Masri told the BBC that he'd been burned to death along with his wife Salsabil and their three daughters and son. The six were buried together. The UN's Human Rights Office has condemned the intensification of Israeli military attacks in Gaza. In the week before the latest strike, it said that at least 57 Palestinians, including six children, were killed. The Israeli army has recently announced a series of attacks targeting members of Palestinian armed groups who it says were involved in the deadly 7th of October assault on Israel and the mass hostage taking which ignited the Gaza war.
7: Kuwait's deputy foreign minister has summoned the Iranian ambassador to protest after Iran targeted a Kuwaiti tanker transiting the Strait of Hormuz. Earlier, Iran also hit several Kuwaiti power generation and water desalination plants across the region. With the war with the United States continuing, President Trump claimed that Iran desperately wanted to meet. A court in India has sentenced 44 Somali nationals to life in prison for hijacking vessels in the Gulf of Aden 2 years ago. Richard Kogoe reports from Nairobi.
9: Handing down the sentences, the judge said the men had committed serious crimes, including using hostages as human shields, threatening to kill them and demanding ransom. The court rejected their plea for leniency after they said they were poor, uneducated and with families to support back home. Prosecutors argued they had committed terrorist acts by opening fire on Indian warships and deserved the harshest punishment. The men were arrested by the Indian Navy in two separate operations in March 2024 after hijacking a multi-flag bulk carrier and an Iranian fishing vessel off Somalia's Red Sea coast on the Gulf of Aden.
7: India's main opposition leader, Rahul Gandhi, has called for the Prime Minister, Narendra Modi, to resign over a police crackdown on student protests in Delhi. Mr. Gandhi and other opposition MPs have held a protest outside Mr. Modi's official residence. Around 180 people were injured in a march on Monday. Sharanya is a 16-year-old student in Delhi, and she explained why she was taking part.
10: I basically have been always supporting this protest. This is a call for reform in the education system of India. That affects me, the brothers and sisters of my country. And it is high time we call for change because our futures depend on this. The future of our country depends on this.
7: You're listening to the latest world news from the BBC. President Trump has been meeting the Lebanese President Joseph Aoun in Washington to discuss the implementation of a framework agreement to end the Israeli conflict with the Lebanese militant group Hezbollah. Under the US-brokered plan, the Lebanese army has begun deploying forces to a village in the south of the country. Canada's Prime Minister Mark Carney says he's spoken to President Trump and they've agreed to intensify negotiations as a trade row heats up. On Monday, Mr. Trump signed executive orders imposing 50% tariffs on a range of Canadian goods from cement to hockey sticks. The European Commission has cancelled a €2 million grant to the Venice Biennale over Russia's presence at the world's biggest contemporary arts show. Sasha Schlichter has the details.
11: Participation in the Biennale is the sort of soft power Moscow craves, aimed at normalising its war of aggression. Only the other week, the IOC decided to welcome Russian teams back into the Olympic fold. Explaining today's Biennale decision, a Commission spokesman said cultural events funded by European taxpayers should safeguard democratic values and foster diversity and freedom of expression. Values, he said, not represented in today's Russia. Before the current show opened, the international jury resigned in protest at Russia's participation, with Ukraine likening it to inviting a serial killer to dinner with your friends.
7: More than 9,000 people have signed an online petition in support of a Turkish governor who was dismissed after pictures of him in cycling tights spread across social media. The governor of Ardahan province, Mehmet Fatih Çakçıklı, was removed by a presidential decree on Friday. A reason wasn't given, but his sports attire had prompted a heated debate in Parliament where there was a call for him to be dismissed. BBC News.
0: BBC World Service, welcome to our global newsroom in central London. I'm Luke Jones and you are listening to Outside Source, as ever, live from our small desk right at the thick of things here in central London. We've just been watching US President Donald Trump live in the White House in the Oval Office, meeting Lebanon's president, discussing implementation of a framework agreement to try and end Israel's conflict with the Lebanese group Hezbollah. This comes after the Lebanese army began deploying forces to the south under a US brokered plan. Ahead of their private talks in the White House, President Trump invited in the press and answered some questions.
12: What is your level of concern of a blockade of the Red Sea by the Houthi rebels, opening up another front in the war?
13: This is what happens. So far, it hasn't happened, might happen. But we take care of things. If something like that happens, we take care of it. You know, we've done that with the Houthis before, and we haven't heard from them in a while since we did what we did originally. That was about 45 days of very powerful action we took against the Houthis. And we've had no problem with the Houthis. They've had no problem with us for a long period of time, including during this conflict. I think that if there is something like that, we'll just have to take care of business.
14: Mr. President, there are no signs that Iran is ready to stop fighting. So what is the plan? Is the plan to just keep bombing until they give up?
13: There are no signs. Why, do you know something that I don't know?
14: Well, they continue to attack our allies and
13: you don't know
14: America.
13: What the dialogue is behind the scenes, that they want to meet desperately to try and end it because they're getting decimated. You don't get that when you listen to your fake station, but you don't know anything. Do you know something I don't know?
14: Well, tell us.
13: I will tell you, they want to desperately meet, and until they're ready to meet in a meaningful way, we have no interest in even.
0: That was Donald Trump ending slightly abruptly there, speaking in the White House a little bit earlier on. As ever, quite the smorgasbord of topics that reporters throw at him. Anthony Zirka is our correspondent in Washington, D.C., back with us on the programme. Anthony, welcome. What did you learn from that briefing?
15: Well, one of the things he talked about was the next round of U.S. strikes on Iran. He was asked about centrifuges, nuclear centrifuges, and whether they had been moved to Pickaxe Mountain. This is a Iran nuclear site the United States has not fully targeted yet. But Donald Trump came right out and said he was going to be putting that on the target list soon, pretty soon, I think was the exact words he used. But he was less concerned about the centrifuges, more concerned about nuclear material, which he says they have been monitoring very closely, and Iran has no access to. But he did indicate that this war with Iran is not going to be ending anytime soon, that they're not ready to wrap it up. And as you heard just there with his comments about negotiating with Iran, he says they are desperate to negotiate. We've heard that before, but he gave no indication that there were any kind of breakthroughs in the offing. In fact, no indication that he was even serious about these talks, at least at this particular moment.
0: And while all of this is happening, the Lebanese president, sitting there listening to that as it went along, did we learn anything about what the Lebanese president is actually there for, namely trying to affect what is happening in the south of his country?
15: Right. And Donald Trump did talk in general terms about the conversations that they're going to be having behind closed doors. He said that they're going to be speaking about the Lebanese army taking over villages that Hezbollah withdrew from, stepping in as the Israelis pull back. He said he would speak directly to Hezbollah. This is President Trump saying this. He would speak directly to Hezbollah if Owen wanted him to. He said that the negotiations around this were going to be ongoing, that they're going to be looking at these so-called pilot zones set up in the tentative agreement that Israel and Lebanon reached, these withdrawal zones. Beyond that, however, he did not give any kind of details on what the specific asks and topics of conversation would be, except that he did say that his relationship with Lebanon is very good. He said Lebanon has been hit hard for many decades and that Lebanon has to be properly treated with respect. It's not a promise, an explicit promise of American support, but I think it'll still be welcome comments from the Lebanese president.
0: And if the U.S. president is minded to do what he can, and I guess a lot of that is about putting pressure on Israel, what is his ability like to do that at this point in the conflict?
15: Yeah, Donald Trump's relationship with Benjamin Netanyahu is a delicate one. It has been a rocky one at times, although they are joined at the hip in this war against Iran. There have been moments where they have disagreed on Middle Eastern policy, even going back to before Donald Trump returned to office during the talks about establishing a ceasefire in Gaza. The Trump administration officials, incoming Trump administration officials, were very frustrated by Netanyahu's unwillingness to make concessions. And I think there may be equal frustration here on how Israel is handling the occupation of southern Lebanon. Donald Trump has not explicitly raised the pressure on Netanyahu in this regard, but I think he does see this as a piece of the larger negotiations in the Middle East. And I think it's very clear now to everyone that unless the Hezbollah Israel situation is resolved in southern Lebanon, it's going to be very difficult to reach a lasting peace with Iran on the war.
0: We were talking about this a little bit earlier on, just as that meeting got underway, and we were talking to your colleague and ours as well, Bernd Busman, and at that moment it was meant to be a closed meeting with no press, and then all of a sudden he heard on a tannoy, oh, actually no, cameras and people, you can go in now. Is that normal?
15: That is normal. Things are very much by the seat of the pants at this White House, and they open it up based on whether Donald Trump feels like talking or not. Usually at the beginning of the day, everything is closed, and then as we get closer, these meetings, a lot of them will open up. I'd say a majority of the ones that we think we're going to get into, even if they don't give us explicit approval at the beginning, we end up getting pressed into.
0: Interesting stuff. Anthony, thank you very much. That's Anthony Zirk, our correspondent in Washington, D.C. Let's head to our U.S. business correspondent, Samir Hussain, because speaking of Donald Trump, he said he's imposing a 50% tariff on a wide range of goods imported from Canada. Samir, why is that happening?
16: Well, you know, U.S. President Donald Trump is trying to impose some pressure on Canada with regards to trade negotiations. And so there is this trilateral trade agreement between Canada, the United States, and Mexico called USMCA. And that is currently being negotiated. And if you look at the trilateral agreement, you see that the United States and Mexico are much further along in their talks than Canada is with the United States. So this is a pressure tactic by the United States to try and get some concrete moves going on these trade talks.
0: And it looks like that is working, is it not, on the Canadian side?
16: I mean, fair enough. You know, Prime Minister Mark Carney has spoken to President Trump, this morning. And, you know, he said that they agreed to intensify negotiations in the coming weeks and that he looks forward to doing that. In the Canadian side, we're also hearing that Mark Carney is going to have a meeting with the premiers of all of the provinces, and probably these tariffs are going to be a big topic of conversation. One thing that has really drawn the ire of the United States is that Canada has stopped buying any or importing any American alcohol. And that has been going on. Oh, sorry, go ahead.
0: Oh, no, I beg your pardon, sorry. And what impact is that having on the markets and investors and people who hold US government debt? I mean, is there fear of another trade war in the air at all?
16: I mean, it just sort of seems like, you know, a trade war is, you know, our baseline these days, right? Because we're still in a world in which the U.S. president has imposed sweeping tariffs on different countries at varying rates. And so having tariffs is sort of the baseline now. You know, remember that these 50% tariffs that go into effect only in 30 days. And so there is time, of course, for Canada to challenge this in the courts. Also, you know, it is possible that Donald Trump sort of gets what he wants in terms of like restarting the trade negotiations. And then at the last minute, he gets to say, oh, look, Canada's negotiating. I'm going to put Control-Alt-Delete on those tariffs.
0: And elsewhere, Samira, if you're someone who does business with the U.S., not in Canada, you might be subject to these 10% sort of baseline wide-ranging tariffs. And they're due to expire on Friday, is that right? Is there any idea of what the White House might do after that? Renew them, raise them, lower them?
16: Well, so one White House official was speaking on an American network earlier today and did say or hinted at the fact that you're going to be seeing more of these tariffs coming. So whether it is, you know, the president redoing these tariffs, just extending them, trying to find another way, you know, it's always a fun little game here to find out what happens. And of course, it's usually on a Friday afternoon.
0: Just when you want it. Samira, thank you. Watch this space. That's Samir Hussain, our correspondent, business correspondent in the United States. Thinking about the US and Canadian dynamic there, of course, caught in the middle of all of this are lots of big and small businesses, family-run or not, who are affected when some of these import duties are put on goods going over the border to the United States. Let's hear from a couple of them. Stephen Mallier is owner of the Ontario Telescope and Accessories Company, and Kyle Feigenbaum is from Healthy Bud in Montreal. They make food and treats for dogs. Welcome to both of you. Stephen, if I can start with you. Have you felt the impact of this US-Canadian trade war on your business already? Because it's been going on for a long while.
17: Oh, absolutely. And there's a bit of a dynamic to it, I feel, that we're seeing. We're a retailer, and it's caused a lot of confusion in the marketplace with consumers. Is something tariffed? Is it not tariffed? We've seen price increases on a lot of items that we get from the U.S., so that, you know, we've seen a drop in price and demand in those items because of a price increase. The other side of it are manufacturing companies, Starfield Optics, right, where we had a healthy U.S. business, has started to see a decline because it's been a lot more difficult to get product into the U.S. And even our own clients are confused with what subject to tariff and what isn't. And even now today, there's so much confusion because it just says we're reading online and in the news is a broad range of Canadian products. Well, what is that? Right. And it's very difficult to get specifics. And for a small company like myself, and I'm sure a lot of others, it trying to nail all that information down just takes up a whole lot of time that can be focused onto something else productive.
0: Carl, is that the case with you as well?
18: Yeah, I would second exactly what Stephen's saying, and I think you could sum it up as a lack of clarity. And it's the case for us too. You know, even though we fall under the CUSMA or USMCA categorization, we're still not sure whether CUSMA is excluded from these new tariffs or not. And based on our HS code and our classification, whether these tariffs will be affecting us or not. So, you know, similar to many other small businesses, medium-sized businesses, the uncertainty is really difficult and causes difficulty in planning.
0: At CUSMA that you mentioned there is the Canada-United States-Mexico agreement, that sort of free trade pact to try and keep trade between those three countries largely tariff-free, about which there's been a lot of debate and change. What do you actually do with your prices, though, Stephen? You say, you know, you've got this sort of slight hokey-cokey where some tariffs are on, they're off, they're up, they're down. I mean, are you just continually updating your website, adding 50%, taking 50%, slapping 10% off, taking it off? I mean, are you just immediately passing that on?
17: That's not really easy to do when, it might sound funny, but the telescope market, the astronomy market can be pretty competitive. And we usually go with map pricing, and there's only so much margin there to play with. If you start increasing your prices, you know, 10-20% just to offset some of these tariff costs, right? You can very quickly, you know, decimate your own business by a customer saying, I'm not buying from there. He's 20% higher than the other guy.
0: Yeah.
17: What we have seen, though, is our vendors, particularly in the U.S., they've been increasing their prices because they've been hit with the import costs themselves with the tariff impact that they've experienced. And then, you know, we have to buy from them price, and then it just pushes up that they've set the retail price up higher, right? So what was like $1,800 a year and a half ago, 2 years ago, is now $2,200. Yeah. In the end, like after everything, it starts getting compounded on top of it, and that's a real impact, right? Like you're adding $400 to a price that doesn't even match like inflation costs. So that's where the real headache is. On the manufacturing side, I have some control. And one of the things we did was we brought a lot of manufacturing in-house, right? Stuff that we were doing overseas. We were able to figure out ways to do it here, but that's at a cost as well. I have to set up tooling. I have to set up manufacturing. Which I'm not necessarily against. I like doing that, right? And like having the control over it. But, and it was what we were planning to do. We had to really accelerate that timeline in order to do it, right? In order to try to fall within for our most popular products. There are some things, though, that we just simply can't make here.
0: That line is slightly giving way, but thanks for persisting through it, Stephen. We'll maybe try and get you on a clearer one. Kyle, what does it mean actually for your business and your work with all of this financial stress on it? I get the point that it is difficult, but has it meant people are being laid off? Does it mean you're getting or able to invest less in the business? What's the actual sort of practical, actual impact on you, would you say?
18: You know, it doesn't mean that people are getting laid off. I think the products are still selling, although we have been subject to specific tariffs at different times in our journey. It's not created such a financial impact as much as it's created an uncertainty and a planning impact. But as far as investment goes, for us, So with Healthy Bud, we create a very specific type of dog food. We actually focus on gut health. It's a premium focused food, and it is something that is very costly to manufacture. And at the same time, our gross margins as a result of that aren't necessarily, you know, through the roof. We operate at about 40% gross margin. And so what that means is we need to fund our business growth with investment. And so this uncertainty surrounding tariffs for us, what we've seen actually is it's impacted a lot of that investment. Investors are keeping money closer to their pockets. They're not as willing to, you know, invest in smaller businesses given the uncertainty surrounding tariffs. So I think more so than layoffs and you know, funding on our end and our ability to pay our employees and marketing and whatnot, yeah, we're actually seeing it at a higher level where investment isn't flowing through as much as it was once was in this uncertain market.
0: And Carl, what do you make of the situation that you hear Stevens in a sort of similar one?
18: Yeah, I mean, as far as raising prices, I guess the one comical thing that I can think of in all of this is that you get 30 days to negotiate with another country to determine what the level of tariffs could be and potentially move forward CUSMA renegotiation. But our suppliers asked for 60 days. So we don't really have the ability to act within 30 days. Especially without the clarity of how this is going to impact our business. And so we can't really raise our prices. And that said, too, the majority of our business is actually, the part that's online, the majority of it is subscriptions. And so those customers are locked into their prices. They're expecting a specific price for their dog food. And you know, they're probably not willing to pay much more than what they are. So if a 25% or a 50%, for that matter, tariff goes in, it's not about us raising our prices. It's actually about our ability to sell into the market. So that means the product that we're making in Canada, if it's subject to a 50% tariff to come into the US, we're simply not exporting our product to the US anymore. We'll sell through what we have and we'll be waiting by our computers and by our phones for more information from the government based on, you know, to determine what we can do.
0: And Carl, your dog food, Stephen is telescopes. Carl, do you want to know anything about Stephen's situation? You've got anything you'd want to ask him?
18: Hey, Stephen. I mean, what I'd love to hear from you, has this created or has this forced you to become more insular? Are you manufacturing on both sides, Canada and the U.S., and selling into both countries? How do you see things playing out, and how have you adapted?
17: I am not manufacturing in the U.S., and that's not really something that I'm looking at entertaining right now. Some of the products that we have, just in terms of the quality control that we need to have, and I'm sure not the same as like a food related product, but it's something that we want to make sure we have control over. Like, we've brought some manufacturing in house, right, in order to do that quality control, and then it just and more control of our costs in that regard. My concern, like it the subject has come up. My concern is that if we started to make those investments in the U.S. and then everything changes a year from now, right, that money's lost, right? And I don't want to have to start making other hard decisions, right? How to move forward.
0: And also those decisions, I guess, Stephen, it directly affects you because it is your business. So it must be affecting your life as well.
17: Well, absolutely, right? And this is my business. This is my job. This is what I'm making into my career, right? The resale and also the manufacturing side of it. And the part that I struggle with on some of the products that I don't want to say struggle in terms of business, but just in my head that I think about is some of the products we make, they're unique. No one else makes them. So, you know, I understand the purpose for tariffs to protect domestic industries, but I'm not affecting a domestic industry in the U.S.
0: Yes.
17: I'm not, right? And that's a part that I shake my head at. It's like, there's no one else doing this, right? So how am I hurting American business, right? Some of the products that some of the inputs I need come from the U.S. And one of the things I think of is like, well, maybe I have to start sourcing that from someone else. Mm-hmm. And I'm still with, and I can still have a, an end product that is within the CUSMA requirements for a percentage of input from either Canada, Mexico, or the U.S. As part of my end product in order to still remain CUSMA compliant. Right. And that's something that we have to look at. But again, going back to what I was saying originally, this is so much time being wasted on these things and without any certainty to understand if those are efforts that are necessary.
0: And just a lot of stress for you as well.
17: It adds a lot of stress. The amount of chaos that gets created, I feel, is unnecessary. There's other ways to go about doing this, I feel.
0: Good to talk to you both. Thank you so much for making time for us. I really appreciate it. Stephen Mallett, who owns Ontario Telescope and Accessories, Inc., and also Kyle Feigenbaum from Healthy Bud, who, as he was explaining a moment ago, make dog food and treats. We await to see what happens with that back and forth, that ongoing debate between the US and Canada about those 50% tariffs that Donald Trump said he'd be levelling on certain goods coming over the border. As our colleague in the US, our business correspondent Samir Hussain, was saying a moment ago, that is actually going to happen in 30 days of time or so, so there are going to be some talks. So who knows, as we've seen with other things, if it gets to a point where all of a sudden Donald Trump decides he's happy with how it's going and that won't happen. But if you're not in Canada, you might also be affected by this. We were talking about the tariffs affecting other parts of the world, wanting to ship into the US as well, and how they are up for review at the end of this week. So who knows, I think, is the takeaway. 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
6: As a child, Ruta Tumianita thought she was just helping her aunt. Mysterious trips, strange manuscripts. What she didn't know was that her aunt Jadwiga Bilgauskinja was one of Lithuania's most fearless anti-Soviet dissidents, and Ruta had been part of the fight all along.
19: After that, Witness History remembers how a Peruvian instrument revolutionized flamenco.
20: 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So I said, what? No percussion instruments? Well, I'll go to Spain one day and introduce percussion into flamenco.
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0: You're listening to the BBC World Service and to Outside Source with me, Luke Jones. Welcome back to our newsroom in central London. In a moment, we will hear about an incredible case in India where 44 Somali pirates have been sentenced to life behind bars. Also, after a number of weeks of covering lots of disasters, particularly in Venezuela after the earthquakes there, we're going to hear from some rescuers. What is it like to be one of these people that flies around the world trying to help people? That's next.
7: BBC News with Govinda Gill. Health officials in Gaza say at least 12 people have been killed by Israeli strikes in the territory on Tuesday. In one incident in Gaza City, six members of the same family were killed. Israel said it was targeting a Hamas militant but didn't comment on later incidents in which six more people died. Kuwait's deputy foreign minister has summoned the Iranian ambassador to protest after Iran targeted a Kuwaiti tanker transiting the Strait of Hormuz. The US military has also carried out further strikes on Iran. President Trump has been meeting the Lebanese president, Joseph Aoun, to discuss a possible end to the Israeli conflict with the Lebanese militant group Hezbollah. Earlier, the Lebanese army began deploying forces to the south of the country under a US brokered plan. Canada's Prime Minister Mark Carney says he and Donald Trump will intensify trade negotiations. It comes after Mr. Trump said he'd been imposing 50% tariffs on a range of Canadian goods. Italy's Prime Minister Giorgia Meloni has condemned violence which broke out during a protest about the death of a Moroccan man who is being restrained by police, but she's also called for a thorough investigation. The UN says ongoing violence in Sudan's North Kordofan state is driving mass displacement and worsening the humanitarian crisis. At least 16 people were reportedly killed in an attack on Monday. The European Commission has cancelled a €2 million grant to the Venice Biennale. The move is in protest at Russia's presence at the world's biggest contemporary art show. Four Nigerian police officers have been arrested for allegedly demanding a bribe from the head of anti-corruption agency without realising who he was. Musa Aliyu told the BBC he was stopped and forced to withdraw money. BBC News.
0: Welcome to our global newsroom in central London. This is Outside Source on the BBC World Service, and I'm Luke Jones. In a moment, we'll hear from some rescuers who travel the world helping people stuck in disasters and tragedies. How do they feel in the thick of all of that? One of them, as a matter of fact, is a survivor of a tragedy himself, the Boxing Day tsunami in Sri Lanka in 2004. We'll hear from them in a moment. First of all, let's get to news out of India, where a court has sent 44 Somali nationals to life in prison. Our global affairs reporter Richard Kagoy is on the line. Who are they and what were they accused of doing exactly?
1: Yeah, so these are Somali nationals. There are 44 of them. They were accused of hijacking two vessels off the coast of Somalia on the Red Sea. That's within the Gulf of Aden, the stretch between North Somalia and South of Yemen. So they were accused of hijacking and keeping crew members hostage, using them as human shields, and even threatening to kill them. And they were also accused of opening fire at Indian warships, because you remember the hostages were rescued by the Indian Navy. The people had pleaded for leniency because they're saying, you know, they have small children at home, they're poor, they're uneducated. But of course, the judge said that they had committed serious crimes.
0: And how big a problem is Somali piracy in the Gulf of Aden?
1: Well, specifically on the Gulf of Aden, you know, it had been sort of like quiet compared to the other side of the Indian Ocean. We've seen very light operations in that particular area because it's not quite guarded like what we have in the Indian Ocean side, where we have, you know, a permanent international deployment of the Navy that patrol the waters. But what we have seen is in the past 2 months, we have seen a surge in attacks. We've had about two vessels that have been hijacked off the coast of Somalia, just south of Yemen, and they have been directed to Somalia's territorial waters. And that's just, I think, the latest incident happening just towards the end of last week. So the situation seems to be worsening in terms of the security for commercial ships that operating in that very busy area.
0: And is that because there are more attempts at this kind of thing happening, or is it to do with law enforcement lacking? I guess not in this case, because these people were caught and prosecuted, but is there a worry that there's, you know, various agencies who should be policing this aren't as on top of it as they maybe should be?
1: Yeah, I think because since the security operations are reduced significantly, because if you'd remember around 2011, that's when the piracy issues had really peaked and just building up from the 2000s. So because of intense and security around that area, so the risk reduced significantly, and you would expect possibly due to the activities of the Houthi rebels in the south of Yemen could have possibly like embolden some of the remnants, or, you know, the pirates, you know, in Somalia to start targeting some of the commercial ships that do operate in this area. So there's an issue of enforcement, but of course even the capacity, especially on the part of Somalia security forces.
0: Richard, thank you for that. That's Richard Kagoy, our global affairs reporter. We were discussing quite a bit last month here on Outside Source the earthquake in Venezuela, which has now killed more than 5,000 people, many of whom are still trapped under tons of rubble. We were discussing at the time how many specialist teams had been deployed from around the world to try and help, and of course in doing so themselves being exposed to trauma and stress, but something, I guess, which is just part of their job. What is it like, though, to be one of these people? Statistics suggest that if you respond to emergencies, you experience PTSD at significantly higher rates than the general public. We wanted to hear what it was like, so we've been speaking to three of them. Drew Hannah, who works for the US veteran-led humanitarian organisation at Team Rubicon, who help people affected by tornadoes, wildfires and hurricanes. Daniel Poole himself survived the 2004 Boxing Day tsunami in Sri Lanka, and because of what he saw and experienced, went on to go and work for Shelterbox, an international disaster relief charity. And I first started talking to Alex Rogers, who's from a UK-based charity called Search and Rescue Assistance in Disasters. He was deployed as an engineer to Turkey following the 2023 earthquakes there, which saw more than 53,000 people killed.
2: We were taken on search and rescue operations. So we had a live rescue on the first evening. We were there on the Wednesday and rescued a mother and a child from a building, and also had to identify the rest of the family, which we weren't able to rescue, and then carried on search operations throughout the city and had another live rescue late on the Friday evening, so 5 days after the event. And yeah, many, many more unsuccessful searches throughout the city during that time.
0: Mm. And that was particularly devastating, that earthquake. I think it's about...
2: And rescued a mother and a child from a building, and also had to identify the rest of the family, which we weren't.

0: emotionally having to go through all of that as well.
1: Yeah, I think the you touched on the number there. That I find that quite interesting. That number is huge and almost has kind of no emotional effect on me. I remember at one point seeing in front of me there was a few tower blocks that had collapsed. That we rough calculation must have been 3,000 or 4,000 people had lost their lives in. But it was the much smaller moments, the sort of where you actually it kind of hits home. I remember just a mum standing on the side of the road begging for some food for her two children, and that hit me far harder than that 50,000 number you see in the paper. Just an uncle outside of the flat that we'd searched confirmed that there were only dead bodies in there, and he stayed there on his own at sort of 2 a.m. to pray for the family that were in there. Those real like, small moments kind of, yeah, they strike home more than that sort of that big number.
0: And I guess ones in particular as well where you could maybe put yourselves in the shoes of those that you're seeing go through this, you know, if it's a parent and child or brothers, I don't know if you've got siblings, something like that.
1: Yeah, for sure. Like that mother, she had nothing, probably lost her house, just had the two children with her and nothing else. And yeah, as a parent to see sort of that situation, you think, yeah, what would I do for my family in that situation? It does sort of, yeah, make you think.
0: Mm. And were you aware of that at the time? I mean, were you processing that, realizing the emotional toll it was having on you, or is it something that just hits you in the face months later?
1: No, I think, yeah, it was very sort of some very raw emotional experiences whilst there. That family where we rescued the mother and the daughter, I had to go back into, well, we didn't find the son alive, and that child was the same age as my son back home. So sort of emotional impact that I was very aware of at the time. And it took, yeah, sort of a few months upon returning to keep processing that.
0: Drew, you're in the US in Colorado. Tell us how you got into this business of helping people in disasters. Is it always something that you've done?
2: No, and it honestly, you know, when I was growing up and looking at roles and jobs, I never even thought of this as an opportunity. I wanted to serve. I wanted to serve, you know, my country and my community. And I joined the military coming out of high school in the United States. Ended up kind of just in time for Afghanistan and Iraq, the whole Middle East grand tour. And coming out of that, transitioning back into civilian life, like a lot of global war on terror veterans, it was a difficult transition. I didn't know how to connect or relate to my peers who hadn't gone overseas and had the experiences that I'd had. And I was searching for a way to find that connection point, an anchor back into society, which is kind of how I stumbled into Team Rubicon. At the time, I was a bunch of veterans kind of going out and helping their communities after natural disasters. I think I found this calling and this mission to help people who are objectively going through probably some of the worst experiences in their lives.
0: Yeah.
2: And being able to help repair some of the damage, you know, be it physical, mental, emotional, and get them back on a path to recovery. And in that, you know, we were all helping ourselves as well.
0: And it seems like one of the most devastating things that you've been involved with helping around was Hurricane Harvey in Houston, 2017. Tell us about that. What happened and what was your experience of it?
2: You know, Hurricane Harvey was one of the largest hurricanes that's hit the continental United States, and just how widespread the impacts from that storm were. You know, we were working all through Texas. I was down in Rockport, but we had teams up through Houston proper, going almost all the way to the Louisiana border because of just the extent of it and the amount of homes that had been flooded and, you know, lives that were lost as a result of that storm. And we were working there, you know, months after the storm's impact.
0: And did your experience serving in the military and seeing people in awful situations, but for completely different reasons, I don't know, did that help how you approach those disasters, or did it hinder it in some way in terms of, I don't know, triggering you?
2: I think it is our secret sauce.

0: to the disaster work that we do as an organization is, you know, we have folks who have been in these very extreme situations overseas. And, you know, we've been trained to deal with that, to manage the situation, to, you know, find the calm in the center of the storm. And that's often what we're encountering when we do disaster work, you know, be it teams we've got down in Venezuela or right here in Colorado responding to the Aspen Acres fire right now. So we are always sort of that point that other people who are dealing with the disaster may not have encountered anything like it before can anchor into. Is our gray shirt leaders, and they can help them find that path back to recovery.
1: Yeah. Let me bring in Daniel and ask you about your experience. Daniel, you were actually a survivor of the awful tsunami that happened in Boxing Day in 2004 when you were on holiday in Sri Lanka. Tell us about that, if you would, first of all, and how that led you into the line of work you do now.
2: I wanted to start off and just say thanks for all the amazing work that the rest of the callers have. In fact, in a previous role, I've worked with Team Rubicon and SAR-Aid and the organisation I work with now, Shelterbox. So kind of I've got tentative ties with all of the people here. With the tsunami, the Boxing Day tsunami, that was pre-me being involved with the humanitarian sector. And I was on a surf trip in Sri Lanka, on the south of Sri Lanka, with my wife, and then we'd had a great month or so surfing, and we were waking up on Boxing Day morning to some shouts and screams, and we were staying with a local family. We were waking up to shouting and screaming, and you could throw a cricket ball from where we were sleeping into the sea on the best of days. But on this particular day, I opened up kind of the curtains and saw that there was this big, huge wave coming through, and it smashed the building we were in, the compound, washed us through a ditch across the road, and then into the jungle 100 or so meters. And that kind of was the start of a week or so of, yeah, learning what it was to be displaced after crisis, and like the limited amount of actual support that is around to start with. And that's kind of, as you say, that was the trigger. That's what got me really interested in the sector and wanting to be part of a response.
1: But tell me about that decision, because there are many people who will have gone through something like that and would never want to go anywhere near anything like it ever again. What was the moment where you thought, well, actually, I would like to put myself back into those kind of situations, albeit a situation with slightly more control?
2: Yeah. So it wasn't an immediate, yeah, later on, just kind of working through what had happened and really understanding that one minute you're living with a community and the next minute a lot of them aren't there anymore, and that people are relying on support. Their access to recovery really depends on what capacity they have and what capacity the local government has. And so it's really varied. And we were with some really kind of low-income families. And just recognizing how slow their response or their ability to spring back was. And so I wanted to figure out a way of getting involved with helping that response. And it was scary. Like my first response was actually for Super Typhoon Haiyan, November 2013. And I remember being, like scared when we got into country and amongst the areas where we were doing needs assessments. It was scary to start with.
1: And when you say scary, I mean, what is it that you were seeing? What was it reminding you of or taking you back to specifically?
2: So there's like an element of, and my colleagues will know this as well, working in disasters and rapid onset emergencies, where you suddenly recognise that the world, you know, that we feel personally is probably fairly stable and dependable, gets turned upside down, and suddenly at any moment something could happen, like something huge could happen. So when you go into a disaster context where it's already happened, like all those emotions have triggered, where, you know, there's chaos, and our jobs is to come in to try and create some structure to it and enable a response to try and help people get back to as close to kind of business as usual. I am better now in terms of the way I process the trauma of the tsunami. But originally, like, there were triggers. So any needs assessment I was doing down by the shore, if the storms were coming in again, because often we're working in contexts where, you know, there's seasonal extreme weather events. And so, yeah, my heart, like when I saw the pressure systems on the maps, I would be really nervous and focusing on them, especially when leading teams and being responsible for other people. But now that those kind of triggers are a lot more, I think I've got so much training and professionalism now in the way that I handle them that it's dissipated a lot. It's still there, but it's dissipated, it's manageable.
1: Alex, do you have a similar situation with what you do? I mean, do you ever feel yourself more able to cope with these situations? Obviously, you never want to completely desensitize to the emotions that are swirling around, but does it get easier?
3: For me personally, I thought I felt fine after Turkey, and then I took my family to Disneyland, and suddenly it just felt completely wrong, seeing sort of, I guess, other families having fun. Something about being in that manufactured place of happiness suddenly felt sort of really sort of outrageously unfair that we got to experience this and these other families that sort of lost everything were still living in probably horrific sort of conditions trying to make it through. And that was something I don't think, there's no logical connection between those. It's just the situation that brought it back, really. Mm.
2: That's survivor's guilt, I suppose.
3: Yeah, for sure.
0: I think when I think about that, it definitely changes the way I view and walk through the world. You see a house being built in a floodplain and you're just like, I wouldn't build that there. I wouldn't buy that house. Whenever you're into a public place, you're sort of assessing, you're like, okay, well, there's this emergency would happen. Like, here's where the exits are here. If there's a fire, it kind of puts you in this state of high alert. But when there's a disaster, when there's an actual event that's happening, somewhere in my area of responsibility that my teams respond to, I feel this clench in my gut, and it just gradually releases as we move through the process of getting people out there to help, where, we figured out, what the needs are going to be. We figured out where our teams are going to go. We figured out the work that we're going to do. And when it actually releases and when I feel calm again is when we're going and when we're sending people to go do the work. Because it's in the disaster, that's almost where I feel the calmest, because I know I have faith in myself and the team around me that we're going to be able to, do the work that needs to be done and help people the way that they need to be helped.
1: The views of three rescuers there and what that line of work is like. You heard from Drew Hanna from the US veteran-led humanitarian organisation Team Rubicon, Daniel Poole, who works for Shelterbox, and Alex Rogers from the UK-based charity Search and Rescue Assistance in Disasters. 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Welcome to our newsroom in central London. We are live here every weekday with the latest from around the world. Let's get an update on the latest sports news. Sarah Mulcairns is at the BBC Sports Centre. Hi, Sarah.
4: Thanks, Luke. 2 days after the World Cup final, the president of Spain's top league, Javier Tebas, has called for FIFA president Gianni Infantino to step down, claiming the world governing body is, in his words, destroying the football industry. In an interview with Italian newspaper La Gazzetta dello Sport, he criticised World Cup hydration breaks, the finals lengthy halftime interval, the postponement of a suspension for US striker Fulleran Balogun, and the possibility of a 64-team summer tournament. However, he added that Infantino has the support of national federations, believing it is unlikely he will be challenged due to FIFA's election system. Elsewhere in English Premier League news, a consortium led by British Indian millionaire businessman Amit Bhatia has expressed an interest in buying a minority stake in Liverpool. BBC Sport understands that the deal has not yet been finalised with Fenway Sports Group. They purchased Liverpool back in 2010. Bhatia was a director and co-owner of the second-tier club, Queen's Park Rangers, before his unexpected departure on Tuesday. And Sunrisers Leeds women have won the first game of the new season of Cricket's 100. All eight teams have been either partially or fully taken over by new owners as part of a significant financial investment into the competition. Of those eight, four have gone to ownership groups that are also involved in the Indian Premier League. Chelsea co-owner Todd Bowley is also amongst the new investors, and so there are new team names, badges and kits as part of the changes.
1: Sarah, thank you very much indeed for that. Here in our newsroom a little bit earlier on, we got some pictures of Andy Burnham, the new UK Prime Minister, who we were discussing yesterday, enjoying his first full day in office. He told his new assembled cabinet, his gaggle of senior ministers, that they must give people, quote, a sense that help is coming. Our UK political correspondent Rob Watson is back with us. Is it, Rob?
5: Well, they've proposed one thing, which is to try and cut energy bills later in the year. It's not by a vast amount. It's by something like, I don't know, it would work out as perhaps $50 a year. I mean, $50 is nothing. And I think it's more a way of saying, look, we get it. But again, Luke, it's worth saying that Keir Starmer's government also said that its priority was getting the economy growing and reducing the cost of living. So again, I think at this point, after seven prime ministers in 10 years, as far as the British public are concerned, it's going to be all about delivery.
1: When we were last speaking, Rob, we were wondering who Andy Burnham might surround himself with in government. He's now got that top team in place. What does it tell us about his priorities, and also how is it divided along some of these lines which exist increasingly in our politics, namely sort of gender and whether you're from the north or the south of the country?
5: This is a tricky one to answer, Luke, without going down the rabbit hole of domestic UK politics and the internal politics of the Labour Party, but I'll have a stab if I can without being too nitty-gritty. I think it tells you, first of all, that Andy Burnham is pretty ruthless. I mean, he's got rid of those who were loyal to Keir Starmer. That may prove troublesome later. He's absolutely got plenty of people from the north of the country in England, which he says has been long ignored. And again, that may cause some trouble with Labour supporters in the south. So those are the kind of tensions that happen once you form a cabinet. The other thing I would pick out is to say that, you know, alongside that sort of left of centre vision that he has of criticising the privatisations of Mrs. Thatcher in the 1980s, alongside that, he's decided not to appoint anyone as the chief finance minister who might frighten the bond markets, the people that lend Britain the vast amounts of money it needs to borrow every day to bridge the gap between spending and revenue. So it's a sort of mixed bag, really.
1: And how about this? Because if people know anything about British politics, they might know the image of that famous black door with the number 10 in it, of number 10 Downing Street, the street where the UK Prime Minister lives and works. There are plans for a number 10 in the north of England, Manchester. What do we know about that? Will it have a similar door?
5: That's a good question about the door. Well, at the moment, it's all a sort of a little bit hush-hush, but they are taking shape. And actually, if you had to, I'm so glad you asked me this question, Luke, because if we are to know one thing about Andy Burnham so far, and I mean, after all, it's only 2 days, day two, it's that he does seem to be really determined on this idea of redistributing power and money from London to the regions and making that, the headquarters in the north, Manchester, where he was the mayor. I mean, we know that it's going to have several hundred staff, and that they've begun the process of trying to say to people living and working in London, do you fancy moving north?
1: And just finally, Rob, there's been a lot of obviously turmoil in UK politics over the last how many years you want to go back. Are we in for a quiet period, do you think, at least ahead of whenever the next general election is?
5: God, what a leading question that is, Luke. Thank goodness there isn't very much time left, so as I can't embarrass myself. I mean, all I can say is I remember 2 years ago Keir Starmer standing outside Downing Street, just like we reported on Burnham yesterday, saying, you know, people are fed up with all the kind of churn in politics. We want to take the drama out of it. Look where that ended up. Andy Burnham has made a similar promise. All I can tell you is to repeat what he wants, which is to somehow hope that, you know, this time there will be stability. But given that we've had 7 in 10 years, well, you know, watch this space, Luke. Can I say?
1: You'll be back out on Downing Street like
5: we'll
1: nobody's
5: see.
1: Business.
5: We'll see.
1: Rob, thank you for that. That's Rob Watson, our UK political correspondent. If you would like to get into the nitty-gritty of all of this, as Rob mentioned a few moments ago, bbcnews.com is your friend on that. There is a whole live page running at the moment with all the ins and outs of all the new various ministers and how they are approaching their new jobs. Also on bbcnews.com, there's a report about Anne Widdecombe, who we mentioned a few weeks ago here on the programme, a former member of Parliament, but still somebody who was very much front and centre in public debate in political life in the UK, who was killed on the 8th of July. BBCnews.com has a full report on the man who has been charged with her murder, a man called Joshua Kerry. He has appeared in Westminster Magistrates Court today. Prosecutors told the court a little bit earlier on that Anne Whittingham had been hit on the head with a hammer 21 times at her home as she ate lunch. The 28-year-old man who's been charged with her murder is from South Yorkshire and also appeared a little bit later on at the Old Bailey and was remanded in custody. That trial very much continues. More details of that case as well over on bbcnews.com. In the meantime, though, that is it from us. Thanks for your company today. Outside Source will be back at the same time tomorrow, live from this newsroom. Join us then if you can. Bye-bye.
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9: Coming up on Outlook with me, Asya Fuchs, here on the BBC World Service after the news. Are dissidents born or made? The Lithuanian Jadvyga Bieliauskinė certainly had an independent streak ever since she was a young girl.
10: She was 10 or 12, and the best seamstress of Kretinga town made her a new dress to go to school. And when she saw it, she said, "I don't like it." And she just tore it and redid it. The seamstress was very indignant.
9: She redid it herself.
10: Yes. She was never afraid to go against the current.
9: As an adult, Jadvyga had to endure Soviet labor camps twice. But even that didn't break her resolve to nurture the spirit of defiance in young Lithuanians, not least in her niece, Rūta Tumėnaitė.
10: She gave me to type the samizdat, the literature that was produced and distributed secretly. She would say, "Okay, type this portion, this chapter."
11: BBC News with Govinda Gill. Health officials in Gaza say at least 12 people have been killed by Israeli strikes in the enclave on Tuesday in one incident in Gaza City, but didn't provide evidence or comment on later incidents in which six died. There's been a wave of intensifying Israeli attacks across the Palestinian territory despite an ongoing ceasefire. Earlier, the United Nations condemned the intensifying strikes, which it said had killed almost 60 Palestinians in a week. The UN human rights spokesperson, Tamin al-Kitan, spoke at a press briefing in Geneva.
12: The killing of civilians in these attacks raises concerns of continuing violations of international humanitarian law, war crimes, and other possible atrocity crimes in Gaza. Under international humanitarian law, deliberately attacking civilians is a war crime.
11: The Iran-aligned Houthi movement in Yemen says six ships have turned around in the Red Sea since it announced a maritime blockade on Saudi Arabia. There's been no verification, but other outlets report that two laden tankers en route to Asia appear to be starting a costly diversion northwards via the Suez Canal. The Houthis' threats have heightened concerns about further disruption to global energy markets. Saudi Arabia has been increasing the amount of oil it exports via the Red Sea in response to Iran's closure of the Strait of Hormuz. Meanwhile, the US military says it's carried out another round of strikes aimed, as before, at degrading Tehran's ability to interfere with shipping. With the war with the United States continuing, President Trump, speaking in the Oval Office, claimed that Iran desperately wanted to meet.
13: I will tell you, they want to desperately meet, and until they're ready to meet in a meaningful way, we have no interest.
11: Canada's Prime Minister Mark Carney says he's spoken to President Trump and they've agreed to intensify negotiations as a trade row heats up. On Monday, Mr. Trump signed executive orders imposing 50% tariffs on a range of Canadian goods, from cement to hockey sticks. Our business correspondent Samira Hussein says the move is part of a concerted strategy by the White House.
14: There is this trilateral trade agreement.

0: between Canada, the United States, and Mexico, called USMCA. That is currently being negotiated. And if you look at the trilateral agreement, you see that the United States and Mexico are much further along in their talks than Canada is with the United States. So this is a pressure tactic by the United States to try and get some concrete moves going on these trade talks.
1: This is the World News from the BBC. Italy's Prime Minister Giorgia Meloni has condemned violence which broke out during a protest about the death of a Moroccan man who was being restrained by police. But she has called for a thorough investigation of his death without prejudice or leniency for anyone. The UN says ongoing violence in Sudan's North Kordofan state is driving mass displacement and worsening the humanitarian crisis. The UN Humanitarian Office says at least 16 people were killed in an attack on a village near Al-Rahad on Monday, with many others injured and farms looted. It says conditions in the besieged city of El Obeid are rapidly worsening, with nearly 500,000 people facing emergency levels of acute food insecurity. Four Nigerian police officers have been arrested for allegedly demanding a bribe from the head of an anti-corruption agency without realising who he was. Musa Aliyu told the BBC he was stopped on a busy road in Abuja and forced to withdraw $38 from a cash machine. More than 9,000 people have signed an online petition in support of a Turkish governor who was dismissed after pictures of him in cycling tights spread across social media. The governor of Ardahan province, Mehmet Fateh Çekli, was removed by presidential decree on Friday. Here's our Global Affairs reporter, Joanna Keane.
2: An official reason for the governor's dismissal hasn't been given, but the trouble began when images of him in tight cycling gear sparked criticism and mockery. There was then a heated debate in Parliament, with an opposition politician calling for him to be dismissed. The online petition argues that Mr. Çiçekli has boosted cycling tourism and engaged young people in the sport, and he should remain in his post. As for the sacked governor, he said he was doing sport in sports clothes and would keep pedalling.
1: BBC News.
3: Welcome to Outlook, the place on the BBC World Service where you can hear extraordinary personal stories from far and wide. I'm Asya Fuchs. When you're in a Soviet labor camp, a penal colony in the middle of nowhere, and you and a few of your fellow political prisoners decide to ask the American president for help, how do you go about actually getting a letter to him? The Soviet Union saw the United States as their sworn enemy, so if you got caught, you would be severely punished. And then there were the doing this in a prison.
4: You are in a cramped and very limited space. You have to talk among yourselves, even knowing that the informer might hear you, right? You have to decide that you are writing, that you are signing this. Then you have to time somebody who comes to visit so he could smuggle it. It was the logistical operation of Desert Storm in its highest level.
3: This is the story of two women from Lithuania, a country on the shores of the Baltic Sea, which was annexed by the Soviet Union in the 1940s. The woman writing the letter from a gulag to the U.S. President Ronald Reagan was Jadwiga Bielauskinya, a dissident whose fearlessness inspired many others, not least her niece, the writer and broadcaster Ruta Tumjanita. From her childhood in the 1970s, for as long as she can remember, Ruta's life has been intertwined with her aunt's, the ordinary days as well as the remarkable ones.
5: Good evening. Lithuania has broken away from the Soviet Union and declared itself a fully independent sovereign state. Just over an hour ago, the Parliament of the Baltic Republic decided to shake off 50 years of Kremlin control and restore the constitution swept aside by the Red Army at the start of the Second World War.
3: It's the 11th of March, 1990, and both Ruta and Jadwiga are at the country's parliament.
4: My most vivid memory from that day is that I'm celebrating my 18th birthday. I'm standing at the parliament in the huge crowd of people, drenching rain, and waiting for the announcement of the independence of Lithuania. And towards the late evening, starting to fret that what if they don't? And it won't coincide with my birthday, and it will be actually March 12th. And luckily, around 10 minutes to 11 p.m., this announcement came, and there was a huge cheer at the parliament. And of course, before that, I was mingling in the crowd, and there were foreign journalists, and they asked me to speak into the microphone what I can tell them about this day. And I said that, yes, I'm awaiting the announcement of independence, and it's my birthday. And it's sort of like a birthday of my country, too. And at this point, my voice cracks, my mind goes blank, and I have nothing to say, getting all emotional. And they probably thought that it's the best interview. Thanked me profusely.
3: And your Aunt Jadwiga was also there, wasn't she? And not just as a bystander.
4: No, she was there, yes, but she was inside the parliament building, and somebody who was directing the whole ceremony of all the announcement of the newly independent Lithuania and changing all the scenery, including the flags and the coat of arms, gave her the old coat of arms preserved by somebody through all the Soviet occupation, risking prison, because keeping the old coat of arms was considered to be a sufficient reason to go to jail. And she was just milling around in the parliament dressed in her national costume, as she used to like. And somebody saw her and said, oh, this woman, she's a political prisoner. She's kind of famous in this context. Why don't we give her this coat of arms to present it to the newly elected leaders of the new Lithuania? And so she became the feature of this iconic photo where she speaks to the parliament, tells a short story of this coat of arms and gives it, I believe she gave it to Vytautas Landsbergis, the chairman of the Supreme Council of Lithuania, which equals actually to the leader, the supreme leader of the country for that time.
6: Laisvasis parlamente, būkime vieningi, taurus ir būsime laisvi.
3: And 10 months later, in January 1991, the Soviet leader, Mikhail Gorbachev, ordered Soviet soldiers who occupied Lithuania since the 1940s to take control of the country's broadcasters and to take over the Lithuanian government.
7: The tanks expected at the television station for days finally moved in under cover of darkness, clearing a path through the crowd with tear gas and machine gun fire.
8: As I speak, the gun turret of a Soviet combat tank is sweeping backwards and forwards above my head. You can probably hear the crack of automatic weapon fire from the armored vehicles.
7: The demonstrators, a human shield against an army on the move, had only their anger and their courage with which to respond. The casualty figures have been hard to collect, but it seems 13 people, shot or run over by tanks, were killed. More than 100 were injured. Kevin Connolly, BBC News, Vilnius.
3: So you were abroad at the time, but Jadwiga, your aunt, was in Vilnius, and she was one of the many people who came to defend the TV and radio station from Soviet tanks. How was it for you to watch these events unfold from abroad on television?
4: It was very traumatic because while I was in America, across the ocean, I couldn't do anything, of course. And I remember on the morning of January 13, I got a phone call that my neighbor from upstairs apartment, a 17-year-old boy, Ignas Šimulionis, was killed at the TV station. And of course, when I came back, I saw how my mom was traumatized because she met me at the Moscow airport, and we had to spend the night there because of the weather conditions. And there were people who were lying at the walls because there was nowhere to sleep. And my mom saw them and said, I can't look at them. They look like people in the morgue, you know. I had to go with Ignas' mother to claim the body, to recognize him. So this boy, you know, he grew up in my just...
3: You were just a couple of years apart.
4: Yes, yeah. One year apart, and we spent, like, since the building of this house in 1975, and it was beyond word, because you come back and you feel like a survivor's guilt, but you don't understand what it is. And Jadwiga just immersed herself into this, and she, from the very first day, started taking care of the wounded people, of visiting the families of the killed ones, of organizing the help for them, because 1991, because it was a very raw time, the newly formed country, it's very unstable, it's very poor. There's no supplies, no medication, nothing to meet such kind of emergency, which it was an emergency. The hospitals were swarmed by wounded people. It was it was like a mini war, actually, according to the witnesses now.
3: Years later, Jadwiga recalled how she ended up helping to care for the injured.
9: Ir vėl mane Jakubčionis pakviečia lankyk.
10: Jurgis Jakubčionis, a dissident turned politician, asked me to go and visit the seriously wounded in hospitals and in their homes. He gave me a list of about 550 people. By 10 o'clock that day, we had delivered 49 packages to hospitals.
3: So, to understand how Jadwiga came to be in front of those tanks and then later caring for these wounded people, we have to go back, a long way back, before 1991, because she'd been fighting for a long time, fighting for Lithuanian independence. And in a way, so had you, without even knowing it, on Jadwiga's direction. So when you were a kid, what sorts of, you know, tasks or assignments would she give you?
4: She gave me a typing assignment. She gave me to type what would be called the samizdat, the literature that was typed and produced and distributed secretly underground. It could be anything that was forbidden by the Soviet government, and it usually was typed in like 5 copies at the time. And I was a very bright kid. I knew the grammar very well. I rarely made any mistakes. So she would put me in her pantry, the windowless pantry. I still remember the smell. And
3: so no one could see or hear you?
4: Yes. The pantry itself was in the basement, so it was soundless. And only a dim light. There was a small table and a small chair. And she would say, okay, type this portion, this chapter.
3: And did you have any idea of what you were typing, or you were just kind of...
4: No, I used only probably 4 of my fingers. And I was doing quite well, and I enjoyed typing.
3: You didn't ask any questions. You just thought, woohoo, I get to type.
4: No, you know, you don't ask. I mean, I never asked any questions. I had such a hunch that there are things that are not to be asked in order not to be answered. It was like an unwritten rule. You had like a sixth sense of what is supposed to be just unuttered.
3: Yeah. And as part of, you know, the quality time that you spent together with your aunt, she would take you on these long bus trips deep into the Lithuanian countryside, often to small churches. What was this about?
4: I think she was delivering the forbidden literature on these trips, especially the chronicle of the Catholic Church in Lithuania, which was actually a record of all the cases of persecution against believers. Mm-hmm. Where, when, in what circumstances, what place, what time. And this material would eventually be smuggled outside and read out on the Voice of America or Vatican Radio. And if the authorities found you keeping it or distributing it, you would go to jail. But I think she was delivering it, and I served as a disguise. An elderly woman traveling with a girl. And I remember one episode that we were in some countryside bus, and there were a lot of people crammed inside, and people were trying to get the tickets from the conductor, and the conductor tried to approach people whom she saw that they still haven't bought the ticket. And we rode for free, and Jadwiga said, She didn't ask us, so we didn't pay. And I thought, how could she? And then I thought that maybe she just did it for disguise, because if you do not attract to yourself any attention, it means that nobody noticed you and can say that on this day or in this particular bus you were driving.
3: You're kind of untraceable if you don't have a...
4: You can disappear. Mm-hmm. You can disappear. So.
3: And you spent all of this time together. You went on these, you know, adventures together, as they would be perceived in the mind of a child. Was she a fun aunt?
4: She wasn't.
3: No, okay.
4: She wasn't. She was a very contradictory person. I mean, she could be very strict, but she could be unexpectedly fun, but maybe from the side that she could somehow conjure you a rag doll from scratch. I didn't have any dolls, and I said, Auntie, I would like to have a doll. So she spent a sleepless night, and she made a rag doll. She painted the eyes and the mouth, and I was carrying this doll like a precious item. And she could be an artist. I mean, she took painting lessons and drawing lessons, and I thought, wow.
3: On top of making and distributing Samizdat publications, and sewing dolls for her niece, of course, Jadwiga also staged underground productions of poetry readings of works by forbidden or emigre authors. Naturally, Ruta, as a little girl, would star as an angel. The readings were aimed at young Lithuanians, and Jadwiga was convinced they would help their intellectual development.
4: She was very eager somehow to offer them another view of the world, another point of reference instead of what was being fed to them in the school, all the Soviet propaganda, atheistic, and she thought that through the religious angle she could also tell them the real history of Lithuania and what happened, the occupation, the annexation, the exiles, the gulags. And that was her point, that if you save the younger generation, then you are doing a noble thing.
3: And your aunt also began collecting signatures for a petition demanding the Soviet authorities stop persecuting religious believers in the country. Do you think she knew that starting this petition would make her a target? It seems like quite a brave thing to do.
4: I think she did. But I think she was a classic dissident, a person who cannot condone the lies, who feels that they cannot live against their conscience. They have to follow their inner voice against all odds. So she was like that. And she was always not afraid to speak her mind, whatever might cost, since she was a small girl, and she shamed the best seamstress of her town by tearing up the school dress. She was 10 or 12, and the best seamstress of Kretinga town made her a new dress to go to school. And when she saw it, she said, I don't like it. And she just tore it and redid it. The seamstress was very indignant.
3: She redid it herself.
4: Yes. Oh. Yes, she did. She knew how things should be done, and she was never afraid to go against the current.
3: But Jadwiga knew that going against the current in communist Lithuania came at a price. Even though she staged those underground poetry readings only in houses of people she thought she could trust, the KGB still found out about them. Jadwiga was arrested, her house was searched, and she was interrogated. So were her son and Ruta's mother. It wasn't just the productions. It was the petition, the samizdat. She was a known quantity to the KGB. And Jadwiga was well aware of the brutality of the KGB's methods. She had already experienced them during her first imprisonment in a labor camp near the Arctic Circle in the 1950s. And yet, when the Soviet secret policemen searched her house, she wouldn't hide her contempt for them.
10: And how they jumped onto my books. They started to throw them in a bag. I said, don't put your dirty hands on the holy books. The nation must know its history. I told them, I'll tidy them up. I'll put them in for you neatly. And please don't destroy them. I know that you are selling confiscated books illegally. You'll make some money and people will buy them. Thus, the truth will spread among people. And then I told them, now you go and look for what you really came here for.
3: So Jadwiga was arrested and sent to a penal colony in 1982. This was her second time in a Soviet labor camp. After her eventual release this the second time around, she wouldn't talk about the bad experiences that she had there. And you've only recently started piecing together what really happened to her. So what sorts of things did you find out about her time there?
4: How they lived, I mean, their living spaces. When you are a kid, you don't really get what it means for 10 women to live in a very cramped environment, almost rubbing shoulders. You can be best friends, but eventually you start to get on one another. And the KGB is very happy to set one against another. Actually, they were treated like experiment material of, you know, mental distress.
3: Like what a person can take?
4: Like among the inmates, there were two provokers, the fake inmates, as put in by the KGB. And you have to know who's your enemy and who's your friend. So this is
3: that
4: beyond.
3: Must really mess with your mind.
4: She would say afterwards that the first gulag, which was very physically brutal, but it was physical. This one was mental, and the mental was a hell.
3: One remarkable thing that Jadwiga managed to do during her time at this camp was to congratulate U.S. President Ronald Reagan on his second election victory. How did she manage to do this?
4: She actually trolled the Soviet government, speaking in nowadays jargon. Jadwiga told her inmates, Reagan is very good. He's against the evil empire of the Soviet Union. We should congratulate him because he would probably support our cause. But now to think, in such circumstances, when you are in a cramped and very limited space, you have to talk among yourselves, even knowing that the informer might hear you, right? You have to decide that you are writing, that you are signing this. Then you have to time somebody who comes to visit so he could smuggle it. It was the logistical operation of Desert Storm in its highest level. It was smuggled out by the husband of Irina Ratushinskaya, a Ukrainian political prisoner, a famous poet. She is no longer alive. And he took it to Moscow, passed it to the Dutch journalist who took it to the American embassy. And then American embassy brought it to United States. And it is said that this letter of greeting was put on Reagan's table after the inauguration. So it means that everything worked. But it was written on a tiny, semi-transparent paper that you can write and then roll into a very tiny tube. And then you just hide it and pass it during the visiting under the supervising.
3: How tiny are we talking about?
4: When folded, it was like your nail.
3: Your thumbnail?
4: Like your thumbnail. And it was written in my aunt's handwriting. It said that women of Barashevo, it was the place where this political camp was, and there were last names of these women, that they congratulated President Reagan on his second tenure and to carry on his noble cause.
3: And they asked not to be forgotten, didn't they, in the letter?
4: Yes. Mm. And according to the same story, when there was the summit in Reykjavik, Mrs. Reagan, Nancy Reagan, gave Raisa Gorbachova, the Gorbachev's wife, the tome of Irina Ratushinskaya poetry as a present. Mm. And this poetry was, of course, published abroad. And there were the poems written in prison, which also had to be smuggled out. And I think at one point, I remember her husband, when he came to our home in Vilnius, he was rewriting something from those scrolls, and I believe he was rewriting the smuggled poems. Probably my mother brought them, because my mom used to go to Bereshteva to visit Jadwiga, and I think she was involved in the smuggling process too, because I saw that she was not talking to this husband, his name was Igor, because our phones were tapped almost all the time. And she would just write something, he would write back, and my mom then threw out into the bin, and then thought again, took out of the bin, and flushed in the toilet. So she was so afraid that somebody might even get the bins checked.
3: Will the letter to Reagan help get Jadwiga out of the labor camp? Join us for part two in a couple of minutes.
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12: Who does the majority of housework in your home? The cooking, the cleaning, the laundry, childcare. For millions of women around the world, the answer to that question is, I do. And when one person ends up carrying most of the responsibility, it can take its toll, leading to stress and resentment. But in some countries, things could be slowly starting to change. We'll be hearing from fathers in Indonesia who are challenging generations of tradition by learning to cook and care for their children. And in Croatia, men are confronting long-held ideas about masculinity and family life.
11: People Fixing the World, Tuesday at 7 GMT.
3: Still to come on Outlook, here on the BBC World Service, after the news summary. Prompted by her aunt Jadwiga, the teenage Ruta Tumjanytė gets involved in the Lithuanian struggle for independence from the Soviet Union.
4: I was the girl with the dictaphone, because Jadwiga had the connections to the Lithuanian diaspora in America, and they were very interested in these huge rallies. So she said, go and record.
3: The girl with the dictaphone carried on her aunt's fight.
1: BBC News with Govinda Gill. Hamas health officials in Gaza say at least 12 people have been killed by Israeli strikes in the territory on Tuesday. In one incident in Gaza City, six members of the same family were killed. Israel said it was targeting a Hamas militant, but didn't comment on later incidents in which six more people died. The Iran-backed Houthi movement in Yemen says six ships have turned around in the Red Sea since it announced a maritime blockade on Saudi Arabia. There's been no verification, but other outlets report that two tankers en route to Asia appear to be diverting north to the Suez Canal. President Trump has met the Lebanese president, Joseph Aoun, to discuss a possible end to the Israeli conflict with the Lebanese militant group Hezbollah. Earlier, the Lebanese army began deploying forces to the south of the country under a US-brokered plan. Canada's Prime Minister Mark Carney says he and Donald Trump will intensify trade negotiations. It comes after Mr. Trump said he would impose 50% tariffs on a range of Canadian goods. Italy's Prime Minister Giorgia Meloni has condemned violence which broke out during a protest over the death of a Moroccan man who is being restrained by police. Ms. Meloni has called for a thorough investigation of the death. The United Nations says violence in Sudan's North Kordofan state is driving mass displacement and worsening the humanitarian crisis. The UN's humanitarian office says conditions in the city of El Obeid, besieged by RSF paramilitary forces, are rapidly worsening, with nearly 500,000 people facing acute food insecurity. The European Commission has cancelled a €2 million grant to the Venice Biennale. The move is in protest at Russia's presence at the world's biggest contemporary arts show. BBC News.
3: Welcome back to Outlook on the BBC World Service with me, Asya Fuchs. Before the break, we left the Lithuanian dissident Jadwiga Bielauskinja languishing in a Soviet labor camp. This was in the mid-1980s. Squeezed into a small prison cell with nine other women, Jadwiga arranged for a letter to the American president, Ronald Reagan, to be smuggled out of the camp. The letter contained a plea for help, not just for Jadwiga, but for all of the women political prisoners incarcerated with her. And almost miraculously, it landed on Reagan's desk at the White House soon after the start of his second term. Sadly, neither Reagan's interest in her case nor Jadwiga's failing health persuaded the Soviets to change their mind, and Jadwiga had to serve the full sentence. After her release from the labor camp in 1986, she would eventually come to live with her niece, the writer and broadcaster Ruta Tumjanita.
4: I was very excited. I was so happy she came back. And since then, our life also acquired a new level because a never-ending stream of visitors started. Everyone came to see her, to greet her, to congratulate on her coming back. And I am grateful to her because I saw so many interesting people. And when this liberation movement started in 1988, just 2 years after, I think I just became part thanks to her, because she pointed me to that direction. Mm-hmm. And one thing led to another. And, you know, this time between 1986 and 87 was still a very slippery one, because the perestroika started, like democratization started, the political prisoners were released, but still you didn't know which way the clock would strike.
3: Ruta, had you seen your aunt while she was in the camp?
4: No.
3: So this was the first time you were seeing her in, you know, 4 years.
4: Yes, when she was brought back from Bereshevo, she was kept for a month in the KGB prison in Vilnius. She wasn't released, just, you know, brought home, and it was still not clear whether she will go to the exile, because she was sentenced 4 years in prison plus three exiles. She was meant to live for 3 years somewhere in Russia, not as in strict prison, but that was the part of the sentence. Mm-hmm. And we went to see her, my mom, my dad, and I. And I remember that episode like in a slow movie, you know? I remember the door opens and I suddenly understand, I'm actually gonna see her. I mean, that's real. And I see this stooped, this emaciated old woman. She is so gaunt, she has lost weight, she feels so withered, but her eyes are shining and the smile so full of love. And I see that, I mean, her spirit is still in her eyes, no matter that she looked terrible. She looked like an old, old lady. And yes, eventually she was released and we just fed her well. And she was back for another like 20 years.
3: Yeah. And emotionally for you, how was it to have her back?
4: It was like a small miracle, maybe, because I was very fond when her grandson was born. He was born in March and she was released in autumn already. Mm. And I was so happy that she comes back to see her grandson. I mean, this boy, I mean, she found out about him from my letter. I wrote her all the 4 years I sent her letters into the prison. And she had nowhere to go. I mean, her husband had divorced her. She had no place, so the only house was her sister's. So we just accepted her.
3: You know, as you mentioned, she was an inspiration to you. And this was a time in the 80s, this kind of transitional time in the mid-80s. But in just a few short years, the Lithuanian independence movement had, you know, really taken off, and you found yourself right at the heart of it. How did that happen?
4: It happened thanks to Jadwiga, because I don't remember exactly which was the first rally that I went to record. I was the girl with the dictaphone, because Jadwiga had the connections to the Lithuanian diaspora in America, and they were very interested in what was happening in Lithuania, and they probably were in the need of the speeches that were at these huge rallies. What is being spoken? How are the, you know, the atmosphere? So she gave me the dictaphone, which she got from some American people, and she said, go and record. And, you know, I was 17. I was very proud that you can, you know, go into the first rows and say, I'm here. I'm going to stand here. Yeah. The girl with the dictaphone.

0: The 23rd of August, 1989, was another big day in the history of not just Lithuania, but all three Baltic states. Some 2 million people from Estonia, Latvia, and Lithuania formed this massive human chain over 600 kilometers long. Why the 23rd of August?
1: It's the day when the Molotov-Ribbentrop Pact was signed in 1939.
0: The pact between
1: Hitler, the
0: Stalin.
1: Germany and Soviet
0: Molotov and Ribbentrop.
1: Right, which effectively meant the end of the independence for Lithuania, Latvia, and Estonia. And Germany and Soviet Union divided this part of Europe, and which just unleashed all the disasters that followed for all these three countries. Mm-hmm. And it was signed in 1939.
0: The pact between
1: the
0: Stalin,
1: Germany and Soviet
0: Molotov and Ribbentrop,
1: right, which effectively meant the end of the independence for Lithuania, Latvia, and Estonia. And Germany and Soviet Union divided this part of Europe, and which just unleashed all the disasters that followed for all these three countries. And it was the 50th

0: and I was there. And all
1: did
0: my
1: you have
0: family.
1: Your dictaphone?
0: No, I was in the human chain because it was a huge organization. I mean, the Sąjūdis, the Lithuanian Liberation Movement, was already in full swing at that time, and people from all over Lithuania were going to this highway, and every little town, every little village knew where logistically they must be so that the gaps won't happen. Our family had to go just about like 10 or 15 kilometers outside of Vilnius, and it was okay, but coming back was very jammy, I remember. It was difficult to drive back. And I was working at the headquarters of the Sąjūdis. I was volunteering at that time. I was 17, and in the morning we were helping to load the truck beds with the flowers, which were brought in and then put on the plane, and the plane flew around all the route of this Baltic Way and just threw the flowers. Yeah. And it was so beautiful. I mean, the footage is still there, people standing, holding their hands, and there's this rain of flowers from the sky. So it was very moving. I mean, the feeling was of such an overwhelming goodness and goodwill and of love. And I believe that there's a human capacity for that in all the decisive moments of history. People felt that this is very important. And I don't think that if anything happens like that right now, the need for it happens, that it wouldn't be the same. I mean, the war in Ukraine showed the same. When the refugees started to arrive, there was such a huge wave of goodness, of wanting to be there for one another. And this is something which is the best of humanity.
2: And it was this desire to bring out the best of humanity that motivated Jadwiga from her earliest days, usually at great personal cost. In 1944, as the Nazis withdrew from Lithuania, the USSR reoccupied the country, as well as the other two Baltic states and other extensive territory in Eastern Europe. For the next few years, some Lithuanians resisted the Soviet invaders and formed partisan groups that operated in the countryside. Jadwiga, who was then in her late teens, tried to help the partisans as best as she could.
3: Of course, everyone had connections with the partisans. We gave them gifts for the holidays. We knitted socks, gloves for them. We drew postcards, congratulated everyone, and signed them with a pseudonym. Well, after the partisans were killed, the KGB found those postcards. And so it was, 9 girls and the 10th, a boy. They arrested. They sentenced us all for 25 years. 3 of us were sent to the camps in Inta. The others were scattered elsewhere.
1: 25 years of imprisonment in an Arctic labor camp. I mean, even if you survive that, that's nearly the whole of your adult life. That's a massive chunk of your adult life. Did Jadwiga ever say to you, you know, what that felt like, being given such a long sentence as, you know, as a teenager?
0: Not a single word. I mean, when growing up, I just had a sense that there was something very terrible that happened in her life. But I never asked her. I was probably too young. And the sheer extent of it, I only saw from this book of the biography, because it was based on archival material. And yes, I think I was glad that I didn't read them before, because the brutality, the officers would treat those young girls like, I don't know, like punching bags, and it was very difficult to read for me that. And then I somehow understood some of her sayings, some of her hardness, where it could come from. And this human tragedy, it is a tragedy. I mean, I think she was all romantic, seeing herself like, you know, helping those young partisans like Robin Hoods in the woods, the young girls knitting socks and things. And then you are rounded up very soon. And for

0: such activities to be sentenced 25. This is something just beyond any rational framework or whatever. And so it somehow made me look at her in different eyes and made me be more compassionate to some of her harder sides.
1: After her arrest, Jadwiga was beaten, held in a makeshift prison in Lithuania, and then sent to a gulag in the Komi Republic in the north of Russia. The conditions there were dire.
2: Jeigu gauni iš tai, ką jį dar visi nešt, riekutė pusantros centimetrų storio duonos.
3: Before you go to work, you get a piece of bread, 1.5 centimeters thick, and you suck it slowly for a long time until it turns into sugar in your mouth. That's lunch, and it has to last you for about 12 hours. The camp was in the north, just 150 kilometers from the Arctic Circle. We worked outside, doing men's work, building roads, digging ditches in frozen ground. It was like trying to dig up glass, shard by broken shard. And we were given big daily quotas of work. You had to put in a lot of effort.
1: The Soviet leader Nikita Khrushchev released some Gulag prisoners starting in 1956, but Jadwiga was not a part of that. How did she eventually manage to get out?
0: She managed to get out by marriage, and this is also another thing that I found out from her biography, because her husband, Vytautas Beliauskas, was made to guarantee for her. He was released and she was left because of her answer to the commission who came to ask them, why are you sentenced? And the commission was supposed to release her. And she said, I was sentenced because I left my homeland. And they said, oh, really? Then you sit further. I mean, they didn't like her open answer.
1: Having somehow survived the terrifying conditions of the first gulag made Jadwiga even more determined to see her country become free. But she also wanted to make sure that new generations of Lithuanians didn't forget what their parents and grandparents had to endure in the labor camps throughout the many decades of Moscow rule. Shortly before Lithuania's independence, Jadwiga co-founded a support group that was dedicated to looking after the well-being of former Gulag prisoners. And in memory of the people who fell in the 1991 Soviet assault on the Vilnius TV tower, she founded the Brotherhood of the 13th of January, an organization which provided material help and medical assistance to the victims' families. After her death in 2009, Jadwiga became an icon. There are books, memorial plaques, exhibitions, all dedicated to her. She's become a part of the national story. But for you, she's also just your aunt. What's your most treasured memory of her?
0: You know, she wasn't a soft and fuzzy person, so I would probably say that her fearlessness, even after she was released from the prison in Vilnius already and came to our flat, not long after that, the KGB sent a journalist who was very interested in taking an interview from Jadwiga and making her understand that it would be very good if she would disown everything she did and repent for her past mistakes, and he would publish this. And, you know, she was still in a very fragile state because she was, you know, pardoned as part of her sentence. I mean, she wasn't made to go into exile. But 1986, the KGB still could revoke this and say, oh, let's just send you out. And you would see how she received him. She was an ice queen. I mean, she treated him very politely, but so coldly, and made him leave very soon, though he stayed probably an hour trying to convince her. And she wasn't afraid. I mean, she was of the poorest health. She was still very fragile. I believe she was sitting even in her bed when she received him. And she said, just made him understand that, go away. I'm not interested in trading with you any of your favors. So that's how she was.
1: Many thanks to Ruta Tumjanita. Thanks also to Catholic Radio, Mažoi Studija in Vilnius, and to the Lithuanian National Radio and Television for the archive recordings of Jadvyga Bieliauskinja. I'm Asia Fuchs. Today's producer was Radek Boschetti. We'll see you next time.

0: BBC World Service, and now history told by the people who were there. It's Witness History with me, Stefania Gotzer. I'm taking you back to the 1970s, when a soiree in Lima, Peru, revolutionized modern flamenco. But first, this was the sound of flamenco before 1977. Hand clapping or palmas, footwork, castanets, and of course, the guitar. And although it was already lovely, that year a new instrument joined the ensemble. Do you know its name? It's the cajón, the drum box. It's a rectangular wooden box that you sit on and play with your hands. The front panel is thin, and the back panel has a round hole in the middle to let the tone resonate. Today, the cajón is seen as a staple in flamenco, but it's not originally from Spain. It's from Peru. So how did it cross the Atlantic and carve out a place for itself in such a traditional art form? We'll hear the story from a percussionist who was at the center of it. And to spice this up even more, he's not Peruvian nor Spanish. He's from Brazil.
1: I'm Ruben Dantas. I'm a musician and I love music.
0: Ruben grew up in Salvador da Bahia, a city in the northeast of Brazil that is a melting pot of cultures.
2: Bahia is incredible. Bahia está Europa.
1: Bahia is incredible. In Bahia, you have both Europe and Africa, and that's an advantage. There's culture from everywhere. I played the Brazilian bass drum, the triangle, and I experimented with bird calls and dry flamboyant pods. Percussion allows you to do that, to make music out of plant leaves or even water.
0: About 80% of people in Salvador are of African descent, and their music dominated the scene in the 60s and 70s.
1: It was a time when you could hear all sorts of music, but none of it was from Spain. Then, one day, an Italian guy showed up. He was an incredible guitarist. One time, I heard him playing something that sounded so different. I asked, "What's that?" And he said, "It's flamenco." I asked, "What about the percussion? What do they use?" And he told me there were only guitars, palmas, the dancer's footwork, and the vocals. So I said, "What? No percussion instruments?" Well, I'll go to Spain one day and introduce percussion into flamenco.
0: And so he did.
1: I came to Madrid with one of the most impressive groups in Yoruba culture, one of the many African nations represented in Bahia. I decided to stay in Madrid. The day the group was flying back to Brazil, I went to say goodbye. I stopped at a bar in the airport to get some water, and there I met Paco de Lucia. I didn't know who he was. I only knew one song that the tour bus driver would play every once in a while, Entre Dos Aguas.
0: Entre Dos Aguas by Paco de Lucia, a virtuoso flamenco guitarist.
1: I loved it. I thought it was incredible. He wrote his phone number on a napkin, but he didn't write Paco de Lucia. He wrote Francisco Sanchez Gomez. Who's Francisco Sanchez Gomez?
0: Ruben would end up playing with Paco, and in March 1977, they were on a tour across South America with other artists when they landed in Peru.
1: When we arrived, we went to the hotel, and there were musicians playing. The guitarist was sitting on an instrument. I had never seen that instrument before. I was moved. Because the first time I saw the cajón, I was taken back to my childhood. because when my father died, I moved in with my grandmother. She had an impressive table that my grandfather had built for her, and most of the time you'd find me tapping on it. My uncle would act as a DJ. He would put a record on and say, "Play to this tune," and I would. That table had the quality of an instrument. It was incredible. So when I discovered the cajon, I was almost scared by how exciting it felt.
0: The cajon is thought to have developed in the 17th century, when Peru was a Spanish colony and enslaved Africans worked the coastal plantations. Out of this mix emerged música criolla, or creole music. Peruvian musician Luis Torres explains a bit more.
3: There are many theories about the cajon's origins. One is that Afro-descendants began playing the wooden boxes used to transport goods on ships.
0: And that's what Rubén heard during his visit in Lima, first at the hotel and later...
1: There was a party in the Spanish embassy and everyone was there.
0: Here's what Paco de Lucía told the Spanish public network, Radio Televisión Española, about that night.
4: Chabuca Granda, a very famous Peruvian singer, came with a black man who played the cajon, caetro. I grabbed the guitar and played with him, and I immediately saw that the cajon was the percussion for flamenco. It had the high sound of a dancer's heel and the low sound of the soul.
1: He told me I needed to play the cajon right away, and I said, "I'm already playing it, Paco."
0: Here's a taste of what Paco and Rubén could have heard that night. It's Peruvian musician Caetro Soto playing and singing Toro Mata.
1: He was impressive, a master in his genre, a composer, and he had such a voice.
0: Both Rubén and Paco claim it was their idea to buy Caetro's cajón that night, but they do agree that it was Paco who ended up paying.
1: I said, "I'm playing that tomorrow." They said, "What?" And I was like, "Yes, yes, but I have no money with me now." So, after a negotiation, Paco paid him 12,000 pesetas. I played the cajon on our following concert. We next played in Chile, and people there already thought that cajon was part of flamenco.
4: It spread like wildfire. 6 months later, every flamenco house in Spain has a cajon.
0: Since then, the cajon has traveled across the world, being introduced in different genres like jazz and blues. Along the way, it has been modified. Flamenco percussionists, for instance, have introduced snare wires inside. They call it cajon flamenco to differentiate it from the original. But Rubén is not very happy with this.
1: It doesn't belong to flamenco, festejo, jazz, nor samba. It's just the cajon. I would love to end with that cajon flamenco. A cajon is a cajon. Leave it alone.
0: And what happened to Caetro's cajon?
1: It's right here in front of me. But it's at its limit now. I'm waiting for some technology that can fix it, because I can't sit on it.
0: That was percussionist Rubén Dantas sharing the story of how a Peruvian instrument revolutionized Spanish flamenco. He was speaking to me, Stefania Gotzer, for Witness History.
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8: 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And who is criticising FIFA boss Gianni Infantino? We will bring you the latest as well as checking in on the new season of The 100, and we will talk Tour de France.
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9: Welcome to the newsroom. I'm Charlotte Gallagher. President Trump meets his Lebanese counterpart and promises to help the beleaguered country.
10: It's been a very badly treated place and country, and we're going to have it properly treated and treated with respect that it deserves.
9: Will there be more than words, though? We ask our correspondent in Washington. Also, why has Mr. Trump decided to impose new 50% tariffs on many Canadian products? Ringleaders of a baby trafficking ring are jailed in Indonesia, the English stately home that was hiding a big secret.
11: The entire house was bugged from top to bottom, the light fittings, stairwells, but outside even the rose bushes and gardens and garden benches were bugged.
9: And how a Turkish politician was sacked, apparently for his clothing choices. All that to come in the next 30 minutes. First, a news bulletin.
12: BBC News with Govinda Gill. The Iran-aligned Houthi movement in Yemen says six ships have turned around in the Red Sea since it announced a maritime blockade on Saudi Arabia. There's been no verification, but there are reports that two laden tankers appear to be starting a costly diversion. Here's our Global Affairs reporter, Joanna Keane.
13: Saudi Arabia has been greatly increasing the amount of oil it exports via the Red Sea in response to Iran's closure of the Strait of Hormuz. So the Houthis' threat to block Saudi ships has raised the prospect of more disruption to global energy markets. Saudi Arabia vowed to respond with firmness and strength, but reports have now emerged that two tankers en route to Asia appear to be starting a costly diversion northwards via the Suez Canal, adding weeks onto their journeys. Asked about the blockade threat, President Trump remains sanguine, saying the US would take care of the Houthis if it went ahead.
12: President Trump has been meeting the Lebanese President Joseph Aoun in Washington to discuss the implementation of a framework agreement to end the Israeli conflict with the Lebanese militant group Hezbollah. Earlier, the Lebanese army began deploying forces to a village in the south of the country under a US-brokered plan. They'll gradually replace Israeli troops in designated areas. Canada's Prime Minister Mark Carney says he and Donald Trump have agreed to intensify negotiations as a trade row heats up. Mr. Trump has imposed 50% tariffs on a range of Canadian goods from cement to hockey sticks. Here's Samira Hussein.
14: These 50% tariffs that go into effect only in 30 days. And so there is time, of course, for Canada to challenge this in the courts. Also, you know, it is possible that Donald Trump sort of gets what he wants in terms of like restarting the trade negotiations. And then at the last minute, he gets to say, oh, look, Canada's negotiating. I'm going to put Control-Alt-Delete on those.
12: Italy's Prime Minister Giorgia Meloni has condemned violence which broke out during a protest about the death of a Moroccan man who was being restrained by police. But she also called for a thorough investigation of his death. From Rome, here's Davide Ghiglione.
15: Abderrahim Fakir died on Sunday after police were called to reports he was behaving aggressively in Bologna's Pilastro district. A widely shared video shows him face down as two officers restrain him. He says he can't breathe before he stops moving. The incident has dominated headlines in Italy ever since, reigniting debate across the political spectrum over the use of force by police. A protest on Monday turned violent, with 56 officers hurt, police say. Giorgia Meloni said those responsible were not seeking the truth, they were seeking confrontation.
12: BBC News. Venezuela's health ministry says three people with confirmed cases of hantavirus have died in the northeastern state of Anzoátegui. Two other deaths in the northwestern state of Barinas are also under investigation, but officials say there is currently no evidence of person-to-person transmission in the country. Hantavirus infections are usually spread by rodents. A Turkish journalist who works for the German broadcaster Deutsche Welle says he's been arrested in Turkey 2 months after being released from prison. A statement from the state prosecutor's office said that social media posts by Ali Can Aludar are being evaluated for potentially inciting hatred and disseminating misleading information. The European Commission has cancelled a €2 million grant to the Venice Biennale over Russia's presence at the world's biggest contemporary arts show. Sasso Schlickler has the details.
16: Participation in the Biennale is the sort of soft power Moscow craves, aimed at normalising its war of aggression. Only the other week, the IOC decided to welcome Russian teams back into the Olympic fold. Explaining today's Biennale decision, a Commission spokesman said cultural events funded by European taxpayers should safeguard democratic values and foster diversity and freedom of expression. Values, he said, not represented in today's Russia. Before the current show opened, the international jury resigned in protest at Russia's participation, with Ukraine likening it to inviting a serial killer to a dinner with your friends.
12: 4 Nigerian police officers have been arrested for allegedly demanding a bribe from the head of an anti-corruption agency without realising who he was. Musa Aliyu told the BBC he was stopped on a busy road in Abuja and forced to withdraw at $38. BBC News.
9: Hello, you're listening to The Newsroom with me, Charlotte Gallagher. Lebanon's president, Joseph Aoun, has become the first Lebanese head of state in nearly 20 years to visit the White House after meeting President Trump for face-to-face talks. Mr. Aoun was set to present a plan on how to disarm the Iran-backed militant group Hezbollah and secure Israel's withdrawal from Lebanon. Before they got down to business, they spoke to journalists, with Mr. Trump saying Lebanon has been mistreated.
10: It's been a very badly treated place and country, and we're going to have it properly treated and treated with respect that it deserves. And, Mr. President, it's an honor having you. Thank you very much.
17: No, thank you.
10: Thank you.
17: I've been looking forward to this visit for a long time.
10: Thank you.
17: Meeting such a great president like yourself.
10: That's a very nice thing. See, he knows how to get to me. He can have anything. Now he can have anything.
9: I've been speaking to our chief North America correspondent, Gary O'Donoghue, in Washington.
18: We don't really know what's transpired because all the questions were beforehand. What we do know is that the Lebanese president was coming for two reasons, he said. One was to get the political support of Donald Trump, which I think he clearly has, certainly at the moment, and also to get support for the LAF, for the Lebanese army, effectively in the work it's going to do or try to do in southern Lebanon, following that framework agreement with Israel. Now, the president is obviously heavily invested in this. He lavished a lot of praise on the Lebanese president. But it's also in his own interest because this is, you know, an element of the situation in the Middle East while things are escalating again with Iran that could derail things even further if the framework agreement between Lebanon and Israel doesn't hold. So there are lots of moving parts here, and we're even seeing some skirmishes today in southern Lebanon with Israel and Lebanon exchanging different kinds of account of shots being fired.
9: Was this in the territory that had been vacated by Israeli forces and that the Lebanese army were moving into?
18: Yeah, there's a dispute here, and the IDF, the Israeli Defense Forces, say that Lebanese personnel and some piece of equipment strayed into an area that was outside these safe zones, these pilot zones that they've been talking about, and that Israeli troops didn't put anyone in danger, just fired shots in the air. There's a different bit of an account from the Lebanese side too. So you're getting conflicting views, but it clearly shows you that even in the very early hours of these safe zones being implemented, there are tensions.
9: Do you think the Lebanese have confidence that Mr. Trump will follow through and help them?
18: It's, in some ways, it's the only game in town for them. Of course, they have huge domestic concerns as well and domestic pressures. So, you know, we know that Lebanon is split between Sunni and Shia Muslims and Christians as well. There's this kind of sectarian kind of constitution that effectively incorporates a standoff, if you like, a split of power. And those different communities are have different sort of priorities in mind. But also, I think, you know, the Lebanese government knows that the best kind of pressure, probably the most effective kind of pressure on Israel, for example, which it, you know, wants out of its territory, is through President Trump.
9: The encounter with journalists in the Oval Office also saw some pointed questions about the US military strikes on Iran. Here's a flavour of what was said.
19: There are no signs that Iran is ready to stop fighting. So what is the plan? Is the plan to just keep bombing until they give up?
20: There are no signs. What, you know something that I don't know?
19: Well, they continue to attack our allies and kill Americans.
20: The dialogue is behind the scenes that they want to meet desperately to try and end it because they're getting decimated. You don't get that when you listen to your fake station, but you don't know anything.
9: Gary, what's your analysis of the president's latest comments on Iran?
18: Well, the implication, and I think he actually said this, was, you know, that there are discussions going on behind the scenes. We think they're going on through sort of third-party intermediaries. But, you know, there is a problem. The US is extending its strikes beyond the sort of areas around the Strait of Hormuz, which it said it was targeting so Iran couldn't stop ships. But we do know that commercial ships are still being hit by Iranian missiles and other things fired into the strait. And so the ships coming out of there have been reduced to a trickle once again. And the president has threatened to even broaden further to Iran's power grid and things like that and its power plants in terms of its strikes. So there is still a standoff here and no sign of any kind of movement towards getting that MOU back on, the memorandum of understanding, back on track.
9: That was Gary O'Donoghue. Well, during that meeting, Donald Trump was also asked about his decision to put 50% tariffs on a wide range of Canadian goods, affecting agriculture, metal manufacturing, food and alcohol. In recent days, President Trump had threatened to impose tariffs on Canada in response to wildfire smoke polluting the north of the US, but said today that that wasn't the motive.
20: No. That's separate. We're looking at that separately.
19: And what is there anything Canada?
20: It's only response to the way they've treated our farmers and our people. Yeah. Canada's been very, very tough on us over the years, for many years, and no other president's done anything about it.
9: Canada's Prime Minister Mark Carney says he's spoken to President Trump and they've agreed to intensify negotiations. Let's speak now to our US business correspondent Samira Hussain. And Samira, why at this point is Donald Trump putting these tariffs on?
14: The United States, Canada and Mexico are in a trilateral free trade agreement called USMCA, and that is being renegotiated as we speak. When you look at the United States and Mexico, they're actually a lot further ahead in those discussions than compared to Canada and the United States. So this is really a way for President Trump to apply pressure on Canada to try and get some of the thornier issues worked out.
9: And what have Canada said, apart from they're going to intensify negotiations?
14: Well, they've also said that this is not a way that is going to bring about, any good times for Americans or Canadians, that it's both citizens of both countries that are going to end up feeling the impact of these 50% tariffs if they go through. Now, remember that these tariffs are being threatened, and they're only going to be able to go into force in 29 days from now. And there are still court challenges, legal challenges. And then, of course, there is the Donald Trump challenge, whereas we've seen this before, these threats of really big tariffs. And then sometimes they don't happen. Sometimes they do. And then sometimes it's just really, really murky for a while.
9: I was going to ask you about that, whether these tariffs would actually materialize and what would they look like if they do?
14: It's really hard to tell in terms of just how they would materialize. What would that mean? They're using a Depression era, loophole to be able to apply these tariffs onto Canada. And that's why people think that there's going to be a legal challenge. But one of the things that has the Trump administration so irate is because since the initial tariffs that were imposed by the United States last year, we've seen that Canadians have taken all American alcohol off their shelves. And that has really drawn the ire of the United States. And so there's a lot of pressure to at least get
2: U.S. Mm-hmm. alcohol back on those shelves.
9: Samira, thanks so much. That was our U.S. business correspondent, Samira Hussain. A court in Indonesia has sentenced 19 people to jail for baby trafficking, with the ringleader given 7 years in prison. The case involved dozens of Indonesian children, with at least 12 sent to Singapore. Lisa Tambunan was at the court for the ruling.
21: The atmosphere in the Indonesian courtroom was tense as the judge delivered verdicts for the 19 people involved in the trafficking ring. All were found guilty of trafficking at least 34 babies between 2023 and 2024, with sentences varying according to each defendant's role. Li Su-yuan, the 70-year-old woman known as the ringleader, kept a straight face as the judge sentenced her to 7 years in jail. It was different for Astri Fitrinika, one of the brokers who sourced and procured babies in Indonesia. She broke down in tears as the judge handed her 6 years and 7 months. Throughout the trial, the defendants had denied any wrongdoing. Some argued they thought they were only helping with paperwork, or said they hadn't realized they were part of an illegal adoption network. The sentences were lighter than prosecutors had sought. They demanded 10 years for the ringleader alone. Her lawyer said the judge's decision reflected truer justice, though he called it still a heavy sentence given her age.
22: Indeed, it may still seem somewhat harsh. Given her advanced age, she is elderly, over 70 years old. But we must respect the judge's consideration. My client accepts it.
21: Prosecutors now have 7 days to decide whether to accept the ruling or appeal.
23: After all, the judge had their own consideration. We are still considering whether to accept the ruling or file an appeal.
21: The case first came to light last year when a man in West Java filed a police report saying his child had been kidnapped. Investigation revealed an underground adoption process which had not gone as planned. The man who reported the kidnapping did not receive his full promised payment before he lost contact with his child. Further investigation exposed the scale of the ring, dozens of babies recruited under the guise of helping parents who couldn't afford to keep them. The case has drawn attention to the economic hardship driving some Indonesian families to give up their children with little choice and a market ready to exploit that desperation. Court documents show at least 12 babies were sent to Singapore, adopted by families who, based on false information from the traffickers, had no idea of their true origins. The court heard the ringleader's contacts in Singapore paid up to $14,000 per child, with most of that money staying with the middlemen. But while today's verdicts marked the end of the trial, for adoptive families in Singapore, the ordeal isn't over. The fate of the children they've raised remains unclear. One father told the BBC, "I do not wish to focus on the verdict itself. My main concern has always been and continues to be what will happen to my son." His question and that of other Singaporean parents remains unanswered.
9: Lisa Tambunan. The British Defence Secretary, Wes Streeting, has said that Russia should be in no doubt about the resolve of the UK government, one day after a Russian warship conducted live fire drills off the English coast. NATO countries are growing increasingly concerned about Russian operations near their territory. Last week, Poland scrambled fighter jets when Russian aircraft was spotted flying over the Baltic Sea. I asked Vitaly Shevchenko from BBC Monitoring why Moscow is carrying out these drills.
24: First off, I'd like to reassure you, Charlotte, that Britain is not about to be invaded by Russia. At least I don't really see what happened on Monday as a sign of a possible Russian invasion. There's nothing unusual about Russian warships to be present in the English Channel. They've been doing it for years, usually transiting elsewhere. What makes this incident much more serious is the fact that this warship decided to hold live fire exercises just 40 nautical miles south of Plymouth. So why do they do it? Well, it's part of what's called military posture. They want to send a message of might, power. Look at our ships, look at our guns, be afraid. And also, the other side of it, if you like, is testing your adversary's responses, what they are willing and able to do in response.
9: Do other countries do this? So would Moscow say NATO is holding exercises too close to Russian territory, for example?
24: Oh, everyone does it. No military in the world worth their salt is sitting at home, twiddling their thumbs, waiting for that knock at the door from whoever they consider to be their enemies or adversaries. NATO conducts exercises in the Arctic and the Baltic. Before the war in Ukraine, they held exercises called Sea Breeze in the Black Sea. Naturally, when it comes to Russia, it is different because Russia is involved in a very real, long-running invasion. That's why when people see all these exercises involving Russia and these flights and just Russian ships involved in activities that seem suspicious, they are concerned that Russia might be up to something. I'll give you an example. Earlier this year, the then British Secretary of Defense, John Healey, he said that Russia was involved in suspicious activities around pipelines and cables on the seabed near Britain. And it's true that the Russian Defense Ministry has submarines equipped with literal scissors that can cut cables. So when ships spend some time near these cables, people watching on will be asking questions.
9: They certainly will. That was Vitaly Shevchenko, and you're listening to The Newsroom. Thousands of people have gathered again in the Indian capital, Delhi, a day after a police crackdown on student protests. They were supporting the Cockroach Janta Party. That's a youth-led movement that's seeking education reforms and the resignation of the country's education minister. Tens of thousands of young men and women had turned up for Monday's protest and tried to march on Parliament, defying a police ban. From Delhi, Azadeh Mashiri reports.
0: It may have started out as somewhat of a joke, but there is no doubt that India's Cockroach Janta Party is a true protest movement, one able to gather thousands of young Indians together. And despite the clashes between police and protesters yesterday, at the largest scale protest the capital Delhi has seen in years, protesters are back. And organizers are urging them to sit down peacefully to make sure that this protest isn't disrupted today. They are still demanding the resignation of the education minister. The stage that was dismantled by police yesterday is now back up, and there are riot vans and police officers present on the other side. This is no longer a protest movement that can be ignored. That's why two of the senior members of the CJP did meet with a government minister yesterday to present their demands. Police are insisting that the use of force yesterday, the batons used, the tear gas used, were justified given security concerns, that some of their own officers were injured as well. The protesters here are furious. They say it should have never happened, that they should have been allowed to march peacefully towards Parliament, and they are still waiting for their demands to be addressed.
9: Azadeh Mashiri. A court in India has sentenced 44 Somali pirates to life imprisonment for piracy offences that were intercepted by the Indian Navy 2 years ago. The decision follows another wave of attacks on ships recently. Our global affairs reporter Richard Kogoi told Luke Jones more.
1: They were accused of hijacking two vessels off the coast of Somalia on the Red Sea. That's within the Gulf of Aden, the stretch between north Somalia and south of Yemen. So they were accused of hijacking and keeping crew members hostage, using them as human shields, and even threatening to kill them. They were also accused of opening fire at Indian warships, because you remember the hostages that were rescued by the Indian Navy. The people had pleaded for leniency because they're saying, you know, they have small children at home, they're poor, they're uneducated. But of course, the judge said that they had committed serious crimes.
3: And how big a problem is Somali piracy in the Gulf of Aden?
1: Specifically on the Gulf of Aden, you know, it had been sort of like quiet compared to the other side of the Indian Ocean. We've seen very light operations in that particular area because it's not quite guarded like what we have in the Indian Ocean side, where we have, you know, a permanent international deployment of the Navy that patrol the waters. But what we have seen is in the past 2 months, we have seen a surge in attacks. We've had about two vessels that have been hijacked off the coast of Somalia, just south of Yemen, and they have been directed to Somalia's territorial waters. And that's just, I think, the latest incident happening just towards the end of last week. So the situation seems to be worsening in terms of the security for commercial ships that operating in that very busy area.
9: Richard Kagoy. A beautiful, stately home opening to the public in England may not be that unusual, but one used as a high-tech trap for the Nazis during the Second World War certainly is. Trent Park House in London played a key role in Britain's intelligence battle with Germany, as did the Jewish refugees hidden in the basement. Giuseppe Albano, who's director of the museum, explains.
11: The entire house was bugged. From top to bottom, the light fittings, stairwells, but outside even the rose bushes and gardens and garden benches were bugged. And the point of it was, between 1942 and 1945, over 100 very high-ranking German prisoners of war were interred there. They were imprisoned, but they were treated extremely well. They were wined, they were dined, but they didn't realize that they were being bugged the whole time. All of the time that they were talking, secret listeners who were predominantly German-speaking Jewish refugees were literally hiding in the basement, eavesdropping and recording everything. A lot of the military intelligence that was gathered was directly useful and was used. Not least in March 1943, a conversation between two of the generals about Germany's V2 rocket program, which was eavesdropped on and recorded and directly used by Britain to thwart an attack. During the war itself, the extent of Hitler's atrocities was not widely known, but the secret listeners who, you know, were mostly, the vast majority of them were Jewish, it must have been astonishingly difficult when they did overhear conversations about the Holocaust and the camps. However, this intelligence, unlike the military intelligence that was gathered, was not directly used. It was not used during the Nuremberg trials, which happened over a decade later in the 1950s. And the reason for that was that the British government at the time did not want the tactics to be widely known. They didn't want their potential enemies. At that time, also, the Cold War, of course, was looming, the threat from Russia, from the USSR. So they did not want the technology or just the sheer audacity and devious brilliance of the operation to be widely known, because they wouldn't want their enemies to know what they're capable of.
9: Such a fascinating story. Finally, more than 9,000 people have signed an online petition in support of a Turkish politician who was sacked after photos and videos of him in cycling tights were posted on social media. Our global affairs reporter, Joanna Keane, has been finding out more.
13: Middle-aged men in Lycra aren't everyone's cup of tea, but when footage of Mr. Çiçekli in his cycling gear spread on social media, they sparked not just mockery, but widespread criticism. A heated debate in Parliament followed. An opposition MP held up a photo of the governor wearing a tight red top and black cycling tights.
4: Tight'lan geziyor, tight'lan, akşama kadar bisiklet sürüyor.
13: He said the conduct was unbecoming of a public official and demanded that the Interior Minister remove him from office or send him a fig leaf. The Deputy Speaker had to intervene as the session descended into a shouting match. The presidential decree doesn't give a reason for replacing Mehmet Fatih Çiçekli, but for the thousands of people signing the online petition, it clearly comes down to a bit of tight clothing. The petition says Mr. Çiçekli has boosted cycling tourism and engaged young people in the sport, and he should remain in his post. As for the sack governor, he said he wore sports clothes to do sport and he would keep on peddling.
9: That was Joanna Keane, and I'm Charlotte Gallagher, and this has been The Newsroom.
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6: Many children are unable to drink regular water. They are consuming a Coca-Cola can, Fanta can. Obesity is under-recognized by the families and by the doctors.
5: That's followed by Tech Life.
7: This week we dive nose first into the world of smells and odours. Can AI unlock its secrets? Shona McCallum reports from Paris on tech that can help us understand sleep. And Liv McMahon tells us about the apps, drawing a new generation into birding.
5: And at 21 GMT, People Fixing the World is in Nairobi, discussing how to build cities for everyone.
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15: Hello, I'm Sarah Mulkerns. This is Sport Today on the BBC World Service, bringing you the sports stories the world is talking about. With the World Cup now over, Argentina goalkeeper Emi Martinez is considering his international future. There's also been criticism of FIFA boss Gianni Infantino. We will explain all. We'll also look ahead to the new season of Cricket's 100. And we will talk about the middle of the night doping tests at the Tour de France. That's all to come on Sport Today after the BBC News.
25: BBC News with Chris Aldridge. France has become the first EU state to ban children under 15 from using social media. Parliament overwhelmingly approved the new law, which will require platforms to implement age verification systems. It also includes a ban on mobile phones in secondary schools. The Iran-backed Houthi movement in Yemen says six ships have turned around in the Red Sea since it announced a maritime blockade on Saudi Arabia. There's been no verification of this, but other reports say that two tankers en route to Asia from Saudi ports in the Red Sea appear to be diverting north to the Suez Canal. The Houthi threats have heightened concerns about further disruption to global energy markets. President Trump has met the Lebanese president, Joseph Aoun, to discuss a possible end to the Israeli conflict with the Lebanese militant group Hezbollah. Earlier, the Lebanese army began deploying forces to the south of the country under a US-brokered plan. Canada's Prime Minister Mark Carney says he and Donald Trump will intensify trade negotiations. It comes after Mr. Trump said he would impose 50% tariffs on a range of Canadian goods. The Italian Prime Minister, Giorgia Meloni, has condemned violence which broke out during a protest over the death of a Moroccan man who was being restrained by police. Ms. Meloni has called for a thorough investigation of the death. The United Nations says violence in Sudan's North Kordofan state is driving mass displacement and worsening the humanitarian crisis. The UN's humanitarian office says conditions in the city of El Obeid, besieged by RSF paramilitary forces, are rapidly worsening, with nearly 500,000 people facing acute food shortages. And four Nigerian police officers have been arrested for allegedly demanding a bribe from the head of an anti-corruption agency without realising who he was. BBC News.
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15: You're very welcome along to the programme this Tuesday with me, Sarah Mulkerns. We have lots to bring you, including an interview with the Canadian Sports Minister on the success of the World Cup in their country. We will also look at Cricket's 100 with the new season underway. There are new owners and investors, so we will see what that means for players and fans. And riders at the Tour de France were back in the saddle after Monday's rest day, but all the talk is still about the timing of doping tests. We will explain all a little bit later in the programme. But first on Sport Today, are one of the biggest clubs in the English Premier League about to get new minority owners?
31: To Szoboszlai! Szoboszlai opens his account in the red shirt of Liverpool!
15: Yes, Liverpool making the headlines today. A consortium led by British Indian millionaire businessman Amit Bhatia has expressed an interest in buying a minority stake in the club. Now, Liverpool are owned by Fenway Sports Group, who purchased them in 2010 when the club was on the verge of administration. They have since won two Premier League titles. They have also claimed the Champions League trophy in 2019. So Sport Today's John Bennett is with us. John, what more do we know about this possible new investment?
2: Hi, Sarah. Well, in a statement, the Liverpool owners FSG have told BBC Sport an investment consortium led, managed and represented by Amit Bhatia has expressed interest in making a strategic minority investment in Liverpool Football Club. So Bhatia is the son-in-law of the Indian billionaire businessman Lakshmi Mittal, and he was director and co-owner at the English second-tier club, Championship club QPR, for 18 seasons. But interestingly, and I doubt this is a coincidence, he stepped down from the board at QPR and relinquished ownership of the club earlier today, just a few hours ago that was announced. He's a former investment banker who worked for Morgan Stanley on Wall Street before becoming an entrepreneur. And according to the Financial Times, a publication based here in the UK, a deal with the consortium led by Bhatia would value Liverpool at more than $6 billion. There is a precedent for FSG talking to minority owners or allowing someone to come in and take a minority stake in the club. Back in 2023, they sold a minority stake in Liverpool to a global sports investment firm, Dynasty. But worth pointing out that BBC Sport understands, Sarah, that the deal has not yet been finalised with FSG.
15: OK, there's lots more on that story on the BBC Sport website and app, of course. We'll stay with football. The fallout continues to the World Cup final today. Two of Argentina's high-profile players have taken to social media to give their first reactions to Argentina's performances at the tournament, which was, remember, won by Spain. And, John, one of the players has hinted that he may be about to retire from international football.
2: Yeah, talking about the goalkeeper, Emi Martinez, he said on Instagram, "The truth is the pain is hard to explain. There are many things to reflect on and how to move forward, and if it's time to step aside." And he added, "I'm so sorry. I truly tried my best to help my country and my teammates." So basically, he's saying he's considering whether this might be time to stop playing for Argentina. He'd be 37 by the time the next World Cup comes around, so not past it at all for a goalkeeper. But he has won it all when it comes to international football. Yes, they lost the final this time, but he won the World Cup in 2022. He's won two Copa America titles. He's been voted best goalkeeper twice at the Ballon d'Or Awards as well. The other player who's been speaking out, Sarah, is Enzo Fernandez, who has been heavily criticised for getting sent off right at the end of normal time in the final, that defeat to Spain, a rash challenge on the halfway line when he was already on a booking. He'd been booked earlier in the game for dissent. He does not mention that red card in his social media post, but he said Argentina represented their nation in the best possible way, which again is interesting because there were controversial scenes at the end of the final, some altercations between players. Meanwhile, on the Argentina theme, a high-profile Argentina international who didn't make the World Cup squad is possibly on the move. Aston Villa in advanced talks to sign Alejandro Garnacho on loan with a potential obligation to buy.
15: Okay, still plenty of talking points, aren't there, after the World Cup. Spain still celebrating their victory. I'm sure those celebrations will continue for a time. It is a player, though, that we're going to talk about next who wasn't involved in the final, who can claim to be the biggest winner at the tournament, at least when it comes to celebrity status and social media popularity. We are talking about Norway's Erling Haaland. The Manchester City striker was already a big star, but during the 39-day tournament, he gained 32.1 million followers. That puts him at number one when it comes to social media growth at the World Cup, with Cape Verde keeper Vizinha in second place. England's Jude Bellingham is in third. So what is it about Erling Haaland, apart from his footballing ability, that saw him capture the imagination of new fans during the World Cup?
2: Yeah, it's not just his football talent. As you say, there's something else about Erling Haaland which people, particularly in the USA, were drawn to. of course, a big star before the World Cup, but an increase of 32 million is incredible. The Guardian newspaper here in the UK have called him the most viral player of the World Cup. And compare his numbers, for example, to Lamine Yamal, who won the World Cup with Spain. He gained 11 million new followers, which is a big deal, but it's not 32 million. So Erling Haaland getting incredible numbers. So on this week's More Than The Score podcast, I spoke to Tobias Hovland from the Norwegian broadcaster NRK, who was out of the World Cup following Haaland's exploits with Norway, and also Crystal Bell, digital culture editor at Mashable. And she's a big Haaland fan now, Sarah. But how much did she know about the Norwegian striker before the start of the World Cup?
10: He wasn't really well known between or among me and my friends. And I think that's a real gauge of his popularity now, because now he's all we can talk about here in the US. And, you know, I cover creators for a living. And one thing that we see over and over again, right, is that people just don't follow just.
2: But how much did she know about the Norwegian striker before the start of the World Cup?
10: He wasn't really well known between or among me and my friends. And I think that's a real gauge of his popularity now, because now he's all we can talk about here in the US. And,

0: funny, and he's starting to become like all over my feeds, is when I started seeing screenshots of his Snapchats everywhere. And I was like, wait a second, who's still using Snapchat? And so I did like a big deep dive. And I was like, wait a second, he is so funny, so charming. And what I like is that usually when athletes become these big global superstars, their public image really becomes more polished and carefully managed. But I feel like Holland's gone the opposite direction, right? He feels so spontaneous and he embraces the memes and he gives like fans a reason to follow him even when he's not on the pitch. And that is so important. So I would say before the World Cup, not super well known among the average person here in the US, but now I feel like everybody knows him.
1: Tobias, this is fascinating, isn't it? Because, you know, we've both followed his career for a long time. And for us, I guess you're the same. It's all about football. It's all about the goals, his ability on the pitch. But for other people like Crystal, for people just getting to know him, it's about how funny he is, how entertaining he is. What do you make of it?
2: Yeah, he's 1 year older than me, and he's from a place 30 minutes from where I grow up. So I've been knowing him for a really, really long time. And the funny thing is that his personality and how he is as a person, you can see he's almost the same as he was when he was like 14, 15 years old. He's just gotten a much bigger audience, but he stays true to his personality and how he answers and how he is. And especially like Crystal said on Snapchat, I think it's hilarious how he just post things like he's a nobody, but it's so funny because it's he's so big. But I think he knows what he's doing when he's posting stuff, and sometimes he's posting things about his hometown, and he mentions like small cities or places in Norway to just like give them a shout out, and people think it's really funny in Norway when he brings up like really small places in interviews and stuff.
1: Do you know why he's so interested in social media and doing the vlogs? Is it just a bit of fun for him? Because, you know, he's earning so much money. He's at the top of his game in football. Why do you think he wants to do it? What was his motivation for it?
2: I think he sees like to brand himself and to make himself like interesting for like both brands and stuff, but also like the whole world. At some point in his career, he got a lot of hate on how he was in his interviews because he only answered short and didn't give the journalists anything. But like in the last few years, I think he's changed a bit and becoming a bit more like smiling and wholesome, how Crystal told. And I think that's like something he wanted as well, to be known as a more like down-to-earth person, because he's been that since he was very young.
1: Yeah, I could tell from personal experience, he used to be very, very difficult to interview, but yeah, he's a lot better now. But Crystal, it's certainly working, isn't it? This brand. Tell us more about the platforms. I didn't know about the Snapchat thing, actually. I didn't know that he was big into that. What platforms has he been particularly successful in? And what does that say about the kinds of fans he's appealing to, do you think?
0: Yeah, it's him and Kylie Jenner just running Snapchat over there.
1: What a pair. Well, I didn't expect them to be associated.
0: Yeah, who knew? You know, and I just want to add to Tobias's point. I do think that Holland is an elite player who also understands that personality is part of the product these days. And so I think he is giving fans something to participate in and not just watch. And you really see that on social media. So Snapchat, obviously a huge platform for him. You know, I think the big meme following every Team Norway game was, what is he going to say on Snapchat? Like, we just know he's going to make some kind of like Snapchat. He's going to snap something, you know, silly and unserious. Instagram is a huge barometer of just success, especially this World Cup. You know, I do want to point out, I think I don't want to overstate, like, we just love his personality. I do think like the fact that he is extremely talented, and Norway specifically had such a kind of a Cinderella type story, is a huge part of why I think Americans really love him. And I saw that he actually has more Instagram followers than Manchester United. I'm sure, John, that means something more to you than it does to me.

0: It does. We're broadcasting very, very close to the home of Manchester United here, where I'm presenting this podcast from. But for both of you, you're both experts in social media. And something that keeps coming out from both of you is how authentic he is. Yeah. Tobias mentioned this is how he's been, how he is in these videos is how he is in real life. How vital is that? If a sports person is going to do these vlogs or be big on social media, it's really them that we see.
1: Oh, yeah. Especially this generation. I see it all the time with Gen Z and now with Gen Alpha coming up, right? Like, they can sense when someone is fake or not authentic. We often, these days, I think it's about performing authenticity, you know, because authenticity is such a big buzzword among creators in the industry. But when I watch Holland's vlogs, I'm thinking specifically of the Dallas vlog of him buying cowboy hats and trying on boots and just being so enamored with Texas. I was like, that's authentic to me. That is not somebody who's performing. In fact, I feel like he would have a hard time, based on what you and Tobias are saying, I think he would have a hard time performing authenticity. So it's extremely important.
2: Yeah, I agree. And also it's the feeling that this comes straight from Haaland and not like through his team or something. And that's especially with Snapchat. And maybe that's why he's using Snapchat, because there it feels much more like he just took a selfie and sent it out to the followers. And it's straight from him.
0: Tobias Hovland from the Norwegian broadcaster NRK there. And before that, Crystal Bell, digital culture editor at Mashable, on the social media phenomenon that is Erling Haaland. A lot more on the full More Than The Score podcast episode. It's available now wherever you get your BBC podcasts.
3: That was fascinating, John. I will be listening to that after the programme. Thank you so much for your time, John Bennett there. Erling Haaland certainly sounds and looks like he had a good World Cup on and off the pitch. The Canadian men's team can also lay claim to their most successful World Cup ever, having reached the last 16 for the first time. So now the tournament is over, how does the country plan to capitalise on the benefits of having been a co-host of the 2026 tournament? That is the task of Adam van Coverden, the country's sports minister, who has been telling Newsday's Isaac Fannin how he will be looking back at the World Cup.
4: Time flies when you're having the time of your life, and it has been an extraordinary and generational event in Canada, across Canada, not just in Toronto and Vancouver, but in towns and cities from coast to coast to coast. It's been an incredible experience.
5: And I guess the hard work sort of starts now for you, Adam, in terms of, as the Canadian sports minister, how do you build on this legacy of this tournament?
4: These are moments. The opportunity to host a World Cup like this is a snapshot. It's a couple of weeks. It'll be gone before you know it. And it's all about making sure that there's a lasting impact for our country. And I measure it in three ways. The first is economic. This has been great for Canada. 24,000 jobs, a good bump to our GDP, and our recognition that we're the best sports hosting nation in the world. We ought to do more of it because it's an opportunity for our economy. But the second is athletically. You know, we've seen our team go to new heights and we're so, so proud of them. But we want to see that happen in U20, in youth soccer. We want to see that happen in our towns and communities where kids are aspiring to play the great game. Whether it's recreational or at a high performance level, we want to see that impact right across the country and also across sports. Just embracing physical activity and recreation on a more frequent basis. But the third and probably the hardest to measure, in terms of legacy, will be that social impact, how people feel, you know, the national vibe. I think we'll look back at on this tournament in the years that come as a real pivotal moment for our economy and for sports in Canada. We've been saying that 2026 is Canada's year of sport for the last couple of months, and this tournament really made that true.
5: My final question, I guess, to you, Adam, is how do you think your country has changed by hosting the World Cup?
4: Nations are not static. We all grow. And I think we put on a good show. Every time I see the sort of rankings of the 16 cities across Mexico, the United States, and Canada, I see Toronto and Vancouver in first and second or first and third. And that's great to see. People love coming to Canada and Canadians love to host. So we need a little bit of a re-emphasis of that every once in a while. You know, Vancouver 2010 was a long time ago now, 16 years ago, and we hosted the Pan Am Games, which is...
5: Oh,
4: yeah, in the Winter Olympics.
6: Yeah, of course. So we, you know, it's been a little while since we've had a chance to host the whole world. And as we aspire to host maybe in another Olympics, or we're looking forward to the Glasgow Commonwealth Games starting soon. So, yeah, we want to continue to be that nation that stands up and says, yeah, we want to welcome the world for another big sports competition sometime soon.
3: That was Canada's Sports Minister Adam Van Cuverden speaking to Newsday's Isaac Fanon. Now, one other football line for you that we are covering on the BBC Sport website. Saudi club Al Hilal have agreed a £68 million deal to sign Crescencio Somerville from relegated West Ham. The Netherlands international has been offered a long-term contract and has clearance to undergo a medical. West Ham had previously rejected a lower offer for Somerville, who was also reportedly a target for Aston Villa, but a move to the Riyadh-based club is now expected. Moving on to cricket, as after significant investment from owners of Indian Premier League teams and from the United States, the 100 has returned. In 2025, the England and Wales Cricket Board finalised the sale of stakes in all eight teams, with over £500 million of the funds generated set to be reinvested back into English and Welsh cricket. So there are now new team names and badges for fans to get to grips with. Our Stumped presenter, Alison Mitchell, has been across the opening day at the Oval and told me how important this investment has been.
7: Yeah, it's really significant. So I'm just looking out here now. Sunrisers Leeds, one of the three teams that have been invested in and part bought, well, in the case of Sunrisers Leeds, 100% by IPL owners, owned by the Sun Group, who, of course, have Sunrisers Hyderabad. You've got Harry Brook. He's the highest earner at £465,000 for, what, about a month's worth of work. So it's making some cricketers very, very rich. At the bottom end, there's quite a big disparity, though, between the way the fees have leapt at the top and the way they've risen at the bottom end. But overall, it is giving domestic cricket in this country a shot in the arm in terms of the players it can now attract to this competition.
3: And then on a wider view then, beyond the players, what sort of ambitions does the 100 have? Do they think that we'll get more fans through, more people invested in supporting the franchises and the teams around the country?
7: Yeah, a huge part of it is what they want to create is fandom. They really want fans to buy into the feel and the connection of the individual teams. You could argue that over 5 years of the 100 previously, teams were doing that. You'd go to down to Hampshire, where the Southern Brave play, and the ground would be clad in green. Well, their team strip has now changed this year. It's one of the many things that is different. Different names, different colour, team colours. I'm watching here the Sunrisers Leeds are in orange. Well, they won it as Northern Superchargers last year, so you got used to seeing these teams in purple. So it will take a bit of adjusting to the new names, to the new brands. But those who do have established brands, like My London, part of the Mumbai Indians family, they will very strongly go with that global brand that stretches across the SA20 in South Africa, across the ILT20 in the shape of My Emirates as well, and in the USA, the Major League Cricket also. So some brands have got that broad global feel to them, and they will very much hope that the fans can buy into that overall family feel.
3: So Alison Mitchell speaking to me a little while ago. Sunrisers Leeds Women's, they opened the new era with a dominant 7-wicket win over My London. The men's teams are in action right now. My London, they're going to be chasing 144 to win their opener against Sunrisers once they come back out from the interval. You can follow that on the website. And elsewhere, Ben Stokes has scored a century in his first match since announcing his international retirement. The former England captain finished unbeaten on 108 as Durham beat Derbyshire by 5 wickets on the opening day of the One Day Cup. Now, finally to cycling on Sport Today, as middle of the night doping tests are under scrutiny at the Tour de France. Racing resumed after a rest day on Monday. There was an individual time trial on stage 16. Remco Evenepoel charged to victory to cut Tadej Pogacar's lead at the top of the general classification. So that is now just 28 seconds. Notably, though, Pogacar's main rival, Jonas Vingegaard, was absent from the start line, having crashed out on Sunday. He had been woken up at 2 a.m. local time before that day's racing to complete a doping test, while Pogacar had been asked to do the same at 5 a.m. Evenepoel said the practice was inhuman. BBC Sports cycling writer Matt Warrick has been looking into this story.
8: The quality of riders' sleep these days in the Tour de France is critical for performance. So as we all know, disturbed sleep can cause disturbed concentration. Vingegaard's crash was unusual, a simple right-hand turn a two-time Tour winner would usually take with ease. Riders have tested very frequently in and out of competition, and if you're in the yellow jersey or winning stages, you are whisked off as soon as you cross the finish line to give a sample. But being tested in the middle of the night is rare, and the International Testing Agency, who carry out the procedures, do need to get out of hours permission. No one is suggesting the sport's two best riders by far, Pogacar and Vingegaard, are doping, and other riders have been tested during the night in this race. But the ITA will test in the night if they think there is a good reason or a good detection window. What the reason is, we don't know, and they will want to remain unpredictable around those who could be cheating.
3: Well, the ITA has told BBC Sport it is conscious that nighttime testing may be disruptive to riders' rest and recovery. Due consideration has therefore been given to minimise as much as possible the impact testing activities have on riders. However, they add that the ITA, on behalf of the UCI, has the responsibility to ensure the effectiveness of the cycling anti-doping programme and the integrity of cycling races. Now, we will stay with cycling because the Commonwealth Games has thrown up an interesting situation for Matthew Richardson. He won two silvers and a bronze at the Paris Olympics for Australia. Afterwards, he switched his allegiance to Great Britain. That led to a lifetime ban from rejoining the Australian team. Having been born in the UK, he moved to Australia when he was nine with his parents, and Ben Watts caught up with him ahead of the Games and began by asking him how the last couple of years have been since he switched.
9: Oh, absolutely. Yeah. It's been great. It's almost been 2 years now. It's absolutely flown by. That can only be a good thing. I've been really enjoying it. You know, I'll be competing against the country, the teammates that I was racing with last time. So it's going to be an interesting dynamic, but one that I'm really looking forward to.
10: I know at the time there was some disappointment from their side of things. Has time sort of healed old relationships?
9: Not much has changed. I obviously experienced the way they decided to handle it at the time, and obviously moved on as quickly as I could, try to block out all the negativity, all the noise, whether they feel the same way or don't feel the same way. It has zero effect on me and what I'm trying to achieve over here. The main thing that was important to me was that this side of the pond was happy, and that makes me happy.
10: And how happy are you with your results since the switch to GB?
9: Yeah, it's been great, and it only seems to be getting better so far. So I'm just kind of trying to ride the wave. There was obviously a part of me that hoped when I moved to achieve more success, and it's never a guarantee, but I'm obviously super, super glad and relieved in a way that the move has paid off. The results I've got, the speed I've achieved, you know, with the world record and things like that, it's been an incredible 2 years, and one that I can look back on in the future and go, yeah, that was the right move to make. My plan currently is to race team sprint, Kieran sprint, but I'll be traveling from Japan. It's real nip and tuck on which events I can actually make. For example, if I was to race team sprint by flying on the day and would literally go straight to the velodrome and race. So whether or not that's the best thing to be doing physically, but there is theoretically time for me to race everything. I would absolutely love to, of course, especially team sprint, like having that sort of team camaraderie and all banding together trying to win. And I would have come straight off a race in Japan as well. It's going to be busy, but I love a challenge. So when I saw that I had time physically to actually race the Commonwealth Games, I was like, oh, that'll be exciting. But yeah, if I do race everything, the goal is to win everything.
3: That is Matthew Richardson speaking to Ben Watts ahead of the Commonwealth Games. They get underway on Friday with the action. There is the opening ceremony in Glasgow on Thursday, and on tomorrow's programme here on Wednesday on Sport Today on the BBC World Service, we will have a big look ahead to those Commonwealth Games, who to look out for and what action is ahead for us. But that is it for this edition of Sport Today. Thank you very much for listening, and we will see you again tomorrow. Bye for now.
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13: What is the price of ambition? Corina Parker's debut novel, Fulvia, tells the story of one woman's pursuit of power. is a work of historical fiction that highlights the scandals and chaos of ancient Rome.
12: World Book Club, from the 1st of August. In 30 minutes, Tech Life with Chris Vallance.
14: This week we dive nose first into the world of smells and odours. Can AI unlock its secrets? Shona McCallum reports from Paris on tech that can help us understand sleep. And Liv McMahon tells us about the apps drawing a new generation into birding.
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15: Welcome to Assignment from the BBC World Service with me, Sofia Bettiza. Think of Italy and many people think of the Mediterranean diet. Olive oil, fresh fruit and vegetables leading to a long and healthy life. But most Italians aren't following it. Now, many Italian children are overweight or even obese.
16: I can't even sign him up for the gym because he's so obese. They don't want to take on the responsibility.
15: The reasons are a combination of the cultural and the practical, with many parents in denial that their children's health issues are related to their weight.
17: They are not able to recognize the importance of the quality of the diet and the weight of the body weight, but when the condition occurs, they need some help.
15: What's gone wrong and how can a future crisis be averted? Join me after the news.
18: BBC News with Govinda Gill. France has become the first EU state to ban children under 15 from accessing social media after Parliament overwhelmingly approved a bill championed by President Macron. Here's our global affairs reporter, Sacha Schlichter.
19: Hailing the new law, President Macron said France was leading the way in Europe when it came to protecting children and teenagers. The legislation will require platforms to implement age verification systems. It also includes a ban on mobile phones in high schools. The measures will be rolled out in two stages, with under-15s blocked from creating new accounts from September. Already existing accounts will be banned from next January. Last year, France's public health watchdog found that platforms such as TikTok, Snapchat and Instagram were harmful to adolescents, particularly girls.
18: The Iran-aligned Houthi movement in Yemen says six ships have turned around in the Red Sea since it announced a maritime blockade on Saudi Arabia. Two tankers are reported to have started a costly diversion towards the Suez Canal. The Houthi threats have heightened concerns about further disruptions to global energy markets. President Trump has promised to help Lebanon a lot during a landmark meeting with his Lebanese counterpart in Washington, aimed at shoring up a framework agreement to end the conflict between Hezbollah and Israel. Joseph Aoun is the first Lebanese head of state to visit for almost two decades. Our chief North America correspondent, Gary O'Donoghue, outlined the reasons for Mr. Aoun's visit.
20: One was to get the political support of Donald Trump, which I think he clearly has, and also to get support for the Lebanese army effectively in the work it's going to do or try to do in southern Lebanon following that framework agreement with Israel. Now, the president is obviously heavily invested in this. He lavished a lot of praise on the Lebanese president, but it's also in his own interest because this is an element of the situation in the Middle East while things are escalating again with Iran that could derail things even further.
18: Canada's Prime Minister Mark Carney says he's spoken to President Trump and they've agreed to intensify negotiations as a trade route heats up. On Monday, Mr. Trump signed executive orders imposing 50% tariffs on a range of Canadian goods. Our U.S. business correspondent Samira Hussein has the details.
21: There is this trilateral trade agreement between Canada, the United States, and Mexico called USMCA. That is currently being negotiated. And if you look at the trilateral agreement, you see that the United States and Mexico are much further along in their talks than Canada is with the United States. So this is a pressure tactic by the United States to try and get some concrete moves going on these trade talks.
18: BBC News. Health officials in Gaza say at least 12 people have been killed by Israeli strikes in the enclave on Tuesday. In one incident in Gaza City, six members of the same family were killed, reportedly burned to death. Israel said it was targeting a Hamas militant, but didn't provide evidence or comment on later incidents in which six died. Israeli attacks have intensified across the Palestinian territory, despite a ceasefire. The UN says ongoing violence in Sudan's North Kordofan state is driving mass displacement and worsening the humanitarian crisis. It says conditions in the besieged city of El Obeid are rapidly worsening, with nearly 500,000 people facing emergency levels of acute food insecurity. Italy's Prime Minister Giorgia Meloni has condemned violence which broke out during a protest about the death of a Moroccan man who was being restrained by police. But she also called for a thorough investigation of his death. From Rome, here's Davide Giglione.
1: Abderrahim Fakir died on Sunday after police were called to reports he was behaving aggressively in Bologna's Pilastro district. A widely shared video shows him face down as two officers restrain him. He says he can't breathe before he stops moving. The incident has dominated headlines in Italy ever since, reigniting debate across the political spectrum over the use of force by police. A protest on Monday turned violent, with 56 officers hurt, police say. Giorgia Meloni said those responsible were not seeking the truth, they were seeking confrontation.
18: Police in Liberia say they've seized a huge haul of cocaine hidden inside a truck and arrested several people, including two foreigners. The operation was conducted in Margibi County, east of Monrovia. The operation comes weeks after President Joseph Boakai vowed to intensify efforts to dismantle drug trafficking. BBC News.
15: This is the Betania Hospital, a busy health facility in a suburb of Naples, the largest city in southern Italy. It's at the forefront of dealing with an obesity epidemic for Italian children. Salvatore is 16 and is here at the hospital with his mum, Anna. He's morbidly obese. That means without change, his weight poses a significant risk to his health and life expectancy.
16: I can't even sign him up for the gym because he's so obese. They don't want to take on the responsibility.
2: Your son is not allowed to go to the gym. Why?
16: He can't go to the gym because he weighs too much. Because they rightly say that he gets out of breath. Something could happen to him.
15: Salvatore doesn't currently go to school or work. And as you just heard, he's effectively barred from his local gym. When he gets on his Vespa scooter, he's so heavy he breaks it time and again.
16: How many times did the wheels break in a week?
22: 7 times.
16: Seven. He broke the motorcycle wheel in a week because he weighs so much.
15: That's dangerous.
16: Yes, it is. Those who are not living through it cannot understand it.
15: Salvatore is under the care of Dr. Sonia Chiappetta, an expert in the surgical treatment of obesity. She has been working with and operating on obese patients for 15 years. Salvatore and Anna are from Torre Annunziata, a suburb very close to the world-famous archaeological remains of Pompeii. Other patients come from Ponticelli, where the Betania Hospital is situated. Both places have many people on low incomes. Ponticelli itself has one of the highest child obesity rates in Europe. The surgery Dr. Chiappetta carries out generally means removing up to 90% of their stomachs if their health is at serious risk. And demand is increasing. World Health Organization figures show Italian children are the second most overweight in the EU and the joint third most obese.
23: The patients are getting younger, and normally the patient with obesity with type 2 diabetes, hypertension, sleep apnea. This was a patient I saw around age of 50. Now I see these patients around age of 16, 17, 18, 20.
15: This is the BBC World Service and I'm Sofia Bettiza. In this edition of Assignment, I'm finding out why the children growing up in a country many associate with the legendary Mediterranean diet are becoming overweight and clinically obese in record numbers, and if anything is being done about it.
16: His weight has always been excessive. When he was 12, he weighed 100 kilos. Overeating is normal for him.
15: Salvatore is not this boy's real name. He didn't want to be recognized. His mother, Anna, who is a supermarket manager, was happy for us to use hers. Salvatore is waiting for an operation to reduce the size of his stomach. The problem is, he's too obese to currently have it. He's here today so that Dr. Chiappetta can give him a weight loss injection that will, hopefully, reduce his hunger and bring down his body mass to a level where it's safe for her to operate on him. Anna has two other children, and she says neither are overweight, let alone obese. Still, she says people blame her for Salvatore's condition, even though she says she's done her best for all three children.
0: Do you ever feel judged as a parent?
2: Sempre.
16: Parents always point the finger, but I think that if you're not in this situation, you can't judge. You can't point the finger because it's easy to say it's your fault. But it's not like that.
15: Being overweight or obese is generally classified around the world according to agreed criteria. Doctors calculate your BMI, or body mass index, by looking at your weight and height. For children, they also take into account your age and sex. It's not a perfect system. For example, BMI doesn't differentiate between muscle and fat, but it does give a broad indication of whether you are a healthy weight or not. But the reality is that the reasons people become obese is often more complicated. Dr. Chiappetta says those causes can sometimes be traced back to early childhood.
23: In Italy, love is also connected to food. So when a child is crying, the first idea is to give something good to the child, is to give some sugar, you know, some chocolate or some food. They don't think about that there have to be a no, or that there have to be a stop, where too much love can also hurt.
0: It's been like this for generations. My mother, her mother. So if this has been the case for decades, why is the problem getting worse now?
23: Food has changed, and obviously it's not that 1 year causes this. I think it's really the last 30, 40 years that changed, and now we see at the end the results.
15: Dr. Chiappetta is very clear that blaming parents or their children for this obesity explosion is unfair and misunderstands the nature of obesity.
23: It's not about that the children don't have discipline or the parents don't transmit discipline. It's about the disease obesity. When you have hunger, you can fight one time, the second time, but it's survival to eat. You can't control your body when you feel hunger.
15: One of the biggest changes has been Italians eating processed and ultra-processed food. While traditional Italian foods like salami or certain cheeses have always fallen into this category, the food industry has come up with a host of others, especially as people are spending less time preparing meals, particularly in households where both parents work. It's a striking shift in the country that many associate with the so-called Mediterranean diet. A diet which seems to mean something slightly different to almost everyone I spoke to. And then there are the five P's, food words which, in Italian at least, all begin with the letter P and are blamed for people gaining weight.
23: The five P's are pasta, pizza, pane, which is bread, potatoes, and meat proteins.
15: A lot of us will eat at least some, if not all, of the five P's every day. Health experts say it's not about abandoning them altogether, just trying to moderate your intake. But that's sometimes easier said than done. When it comes to food, even though I'm from Rome, I have not seen anywhere in the world quite like Naples. Temptations are everywhere. Every cafe has a little window opening onto the street, filled with fresh pastries and pizza slices, often topped with chips and hot dogs. It's all the classics of Naples. Pasta omelets, sugary coffee, rum cakes. What's new is imported fast foods, burgers from America, kebabs from Turkey, and it's cheap, really cheap. I'm holding the city's most popular street snack, pizza fritta. It's an entire pizza, deep fried in oil, and it cost me just a couple of euros. All of it is delicious, but probably not something you should eat every day. There's a child obesity crisis in Italy, especially in the south. At what age are children starting to get seriously overweight? I've come to a primary school in the old part of Naples, which is working hard to keep its children healthy. The Ugo Foscolo Primary School is located just off the main square of a beautiful piazza in old Naples. Today, the pupils are getting a little extra help from various members of the Walter Longo Foundation. Based in Los Angeles, it's involved in health campaigns in many different countries and is working with schools across Naples and the surrounding Campania region. We've arrived just in time to hear the Viva la Pappa col Pomodoro song, a famous tune celebrating tomato and bread soup. It makes fun of poor school meals and suggests that hungry people eventually rebel.
0: So we are in a classroom. The kids are about 7, 8 years old. Now the children are playing a game. If something is true, they have to jump. And if something is false, they have to crouch to the floor. Eating well and exercising helps us grow up in a stronger, healthier way. And everyone's jumped. That was an easy one, wasn't it? So the children are being asked. Yes or no answers. Are chips good for you? Are fizzy drinks good for you? They all say the right thing. But what they do when they go home is a different question.
15: The children seem to really enjoy this session. Leonardo, Nicolò, Sofia and Shainulia are going to give me their impressions.
0: What did you think of the session today?
4: It was interesting.
0: Per esempio, fammi un esempio.
15: Give me an example of something you've learned.
4: No, perché non pensavo che c'erano pure le piante.
5: There are so many plants I didn't know were there.
0: Okay, so a lot of them are saying they didn't know that grains were a thing to eat, like orzo. So that's something new they learned. E a casa cosa vi danno da mangiare?
15: And at home, what do your parents feed you? Healthy stuff?
0: Più o meno, tipo?
4: Dimmi.
0: Hamburger,
5: ma hamburger.
0: Quanto spesso?
15: How often do you eat pizza?
4: Io a me non mi ha fatto fare
5: pizza. We eat pizza every 2 months or every 2 weeks.
0: Tu?
5: It's a long time since I had pizza. I eat more pasta.
16: I eat pizza only when I leave the house for dinner, and then I hardly ever eat pizza at home.
15: Do you think kids your age eat healthily?
5: Yes.
15: That sounded to me like a rather qualified yes. Francesca Pecce teaches the students several subjects here, including English. I'm interested to hear about her experiences as a mum and how attitudes to food and healthy eating differ across Neapolitan generations.
6: This is very important to be an example for the students, because we have many, many children who like muffins and every kind of cakes and sweets, and also teachers. In the morning, we have a break at 10.
0: And what do the parents give them?
6: It's a piece of cake, which is called brioche. And it's big, it's very big.
7: Can children here do physical activities?
6: In the center of Naples, we have schools that are in old buildings without any gym. So we can't do a proper lesson of physical education.
0: So all of your students at the school don't get any sports as part of their curriculum?
6: We have only the fourth and the fifth grade. They have 2 hours a week.
0: Are you worried about your students?
6: Yes, I have one student that I'm really worried about, because I think he weighs maybe 60 kilos.
0: He's 60 kilos, so how old is he?
6: He's 10, so I think it's really too much. And if I speak to his mother and I say, maybe you have to do something about it, she's not worried at all, because in Neapolitan culture, if you're a little fat, if you're chubby, you're healthy.
15: So that's younger children, but what about teenagers? Now I'm leaving Piazza del Gesù and I'm walking through the bustling streets of the old town to high school, where the students are 13 to 19. It's schools like this that are particularly targeted by the Walter Longo project. They're going to be working with 25 schools over an extended period to help educate students about living a healthy lifestyle.
0: They've just been asked to do some jumping jacks. Most of them are kind of refusing to do them, but I think some of them are starting to get involved. Mostly just sort of laughing. There's a round of applause for that one person that managed to get the jumping jacks correctly.
15: As well as preventative education, in the coming months, the Walter Longo project and its partners will identify around 300 children aged 14 to 18 whom they believe would benefit from support to lose weight. They'll be invited to take part in a clinical trial in conjunction with doctors from the Betania Hospital in Ponticelli, which we heard from earlier. One group will carry on eating and exercising as they were before. A second group will follow a version of the Mediterranean diet, one rich in vegetables, fruit and fish. And the third group will periodically undertake a type of fasting for 5 consecutive days. It's called a fast-mimicking diet because it simulates or mimics some aspects of not eating at all. But I need to stress, they will be allowed to eat. It's just not very much. On some days, they'll be limited to around 800 calories.
8: I'm Romina Cervigni. I'm a nutritionist and chief scientific officer in Fondazione Walter Longo in Italy. During the first day, there are around 1,100 kilocalories, and from day 2 to 5, around 800. So it's a calorie restriction.
15: I mean, 800 calories for teenagers is very little.
8: Yes, it is. We are speaking about people with obesity or overweight, but it is also important to point out that actually it's low calorie, but it's at the same level of micronutrients, so
3: vitamins and minerals. They can choose whether follow it or not every month.
0: So in those 5 days, what can you eat, for example?
3: Yeah. The composition of this fasting mimicking diet is made such as nuts, nut bars, and olive oil, for example, but also vegetables in the form of soups and olives.
0: Sounds like very little food to me.
3: Chocolate also, so
0: no meat or fish.
3: No, it's a vegan diet for these 5 days, but this composition has already been tested in a lot of people. There were also safety and feasibility studies, so we involve pediatricians, doctors, hospitals, other than nutritionists, of course, and also psychologists. We will include in the study only the adolescents who are overweight or obese and who don't have other clinical problems. So we will supervise them all the time. And of course, if they should have any problem, we will stop it.
15: The idea behind fasting is not just to lose weight over those 5 days, but to put your body in a much better condition when you resume your normal diet.
3: So you're cleaning up your body during those 5 days, and not only the fasting is important, but also when you start to refeed again. When you start eating again, you are rebuilding.
0: What do you think the parents would say?
3: Yeah, we know that it is a challenge. So, of course, to participate to the study, the parents should agree. If they don't agree, the son or the daughter will not participate.
15: Other medical experts in Naples are also working hard to combat obesity. I've traveled up into the hills of the city to a university founded 800 years ago and still going strong.
17: I'm Roberto Bernicanani. I'm a full professor in pediatrics here at the University Federico II in Naples. It's the oldest public university at the worldwide level.
15: What kind of patients do you treat?
17: The vast majority of these patients are affected by obesity or overweight.
15: And how young are your patients?
17: 2-3 years.
15: So you're seeing children yeah. who are 2 or 3
17: yeah.
15: who are
17: already
15: obese.
17: Affected by overweight or obesity.
15: How much do these children weigh?
17: A normal child at 2-3 years of age, the weight, the body weight would be around 10 kilos, but you can find out a child weighing, I don't know, 20 kilos, 25 kilos. Many children are unable to drink regular water. They are consuming Coca-Cola can, Fanta can, or Gatorade. Obesity is under-recognized by the families and by the doctors.
15: These parents who bring their children who are maybe 20 kilos and they are 3 years old, do they see it?
17: They are unable to recognize.
15: Why?
17: I don't know. We need to explain the importance of the sleep, the time that you are spending with your device, the sport activity, the quality of your food. We cannot solve the problem limiting the caloric intake.
15: Could there be psychological risks around
17: yep.
15: food restriction yep. at that age?
17: Yeah. I feel that proposing food restriction in teenager or pre-adolescent adolescents could be not super safe.
15: So childhood obesity is a crisis in yeah. Italy. Do experts agree on how to solve it?
17: We are interacting with the mother in the first trimester of pregnancy to better explain the importance of nutrition, the importance of the quality of the diet at the beginning of the first 1,000 days that are of fundamental importance in driving the health outcome of the children.
15: Last year, Italy became one of the first countries in the world to officially recognize obesity as a disease. And yet, when we asked the local government here if it had a budget to fund education programs, it said there were too many other priorities in healthcare and elsewhere. Some believe weight loss drugs are the answer, but they're expensive and the long-term side effects are still unclear. And some people could end up injecting themselves or taking pills for decades. Changes are happening in education and treatment. So I hope that if I come back in the future to talk to the 7 and 8-year-olds I met at the primary school, they'll be healthy and happy. After all, a lot depends on it. Assignment was presented by me, Sofia Bettiza. The producer was Bob Howard.
12: This is the BBC World Service asking what happens when a law designed to protect children also criminalizes teenagers.
9: In 2012, India brought in the Protection of Children from Sexual Offences Act, and it's been hailed a major success. But campaigners warn that teenagers in consensual relationships are being penalised by the act.
10: If the girl is 17 years and the boy is also a minor, but is then being sent to a juvenile home.
9: I'm Brij Bhanu Barua, and I'm speaking to young people, lawyers and politicians who are navigating the law.
11: The law has to be strict, but if there was some form of consent, they should be a little more lenient.
22: If we play around with the age of consent, it will act as a blanket over the other crimes that is targeting towards children.
24: This is a subject which has to be handled very, very sensitively.
12: Love on Trial, India's Age of Consent Controversy. Thursday at 1:30 and 8:30 GMT.
14: 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This week, training machines to identify odours, including diseases. What are the benefits?
25: So everything around us gives off a unique odour. So essentially, we're giving machines a sense of smell.
14: Shona McCallum is in Paris to check out the tech helping us understand sleep. And bird identification apps are taking off. That's all to come after the latest world news.
18: BBC News with Govinda Gill. France has become the first European Union state to ban children under 15 from using social media. Parliament overwhelmingly approved the new law, which will require platforms to implement age verification systems. It also includes a ban on mobile phones in secondary schools. The Iran-backed Houthi movement in Yemen says 6 ships have turned around in the Red Sea since it announced a maritime blockade on Saudi Arabia. There's been no verification of this, but other reports say that 2 tankers en route to Asia from Saudi ports in the Red Sea appear to be diverting north to the Suez Canal. President Trump has promised to help Lebanon a lot during a meeting in Washington with his Lebanese counterpart, Joseph Aoun, aimed at ending the conflict between Israel and Hezbollah militants. Mr. Aoun is seeking US support for the Lebanese army, which is trying to disarm Hezbollah. The Italian Prime Minister, Giorgia Meloni, has condemned violence which broke out during a protest over the death of a Moroccan man who was being restrained by police. Ms. Meloni has called for a thorough investigation of the death. The United Nations says violence in Sudan's North Kordofan state is driving mass displacement and worsening the humanitarian crisis. The UN's humanitarian office says conditions in the city of El Obeid, besieged by RSF paramilitary forces, are rapidly worsening, with nearly 500,000 people facing acute food shortages. A Turkish journalist working for the German broadcaster Deutsche Welle says he's been arrested again in Turkey 2 months after being released from prison. 4 Nigerian police officers have been arrested for allegedly demanding a bribe from the head of an anti-corruption agency without realising who he was. The police commissioner says the officers had set up an illegal checkpoint. BBC News.
14: Hi, this is Tech Life on the BBC World Service, the programme about technology and how it's changing the world all around us. I'm Chris Vallance, and this week we explore the world of odour, the data locked up right under our noses that AI and new sensors are helping us to sniff out. Also, Shona McCallum tells us what happens before the alarm goes off as she goes to Paris to see some of the latest sleep analysis tech. And Liv McMahon accompanies me on a walk in a park as we try out one of the bird identification apps that's proven a hit with young tech-savvy birders.
26: I've seen something flying around that looks very small and cute and wren-like. It's just flown into a nearby tree beside us.

0: Our first item is about tech lifting the lid on a world of which us humans catch only the faintest whiff. I'm talking about this. Smells. If you're a dog, odours that are imperceptible to humans provide a wealth of information. And for many creatures, they're also a means of communication. Wouldn't it be great if we could understand that trove of information locked up in odours and develop sensors, electronic noses in very simple terms, to reveal this world to us? Well, Professor James Logan is working on exactly that. He's the co-founder and chief executive of Dot, a UK-based company. I met him at his office in Edinburgh, here in Scotland, and he told me more about what they do.
1: So everything around us gives off a unique odour. And we live in, we talk about living in a landscape, we actually live in a smellscape. And what we're doing at Dot is we have a platform called Dot Core, and that allows us to identify different smells, and then it allows us to translate that into technologies. So essentially we're giving machines a sense of smell.
0: It's easy for us as humans to overlook smell, isn't it? Because we're not very good at it. And I guess if we were dogs, we'd realise we inhabit a universe of smells that conveys an awful lot of information.
1: Animals have evolved to have this incredibly good sense of smell. Now, we also have a sense of smell. We probably use it more than we think. So you might have used it this morning when you checked the milk to see if you were making your cup of tea or coffee. But we use it much, much more than that. It tells us when there's danger around, when there's fire, for example. But even subliminally, scientists have shown that smell can be really important. So, for example, we can also detect fear. So, if people sniff T-shirts from people who have jumped out of a plane, the bit of their brain that's associated with fear and anxiety lights up. So subliminally, you're able to detect fear in other people.
0: And I think we should say a little bit about what smell and odour is, because this then helps us understand the rest of the conversation, if you like. At its base level, it's about chemicals being released into the air.
1: That's exactly right. So let's talk about human body odour. We think of it as just a bad smell under your armpits, BO. But actually, it's a complex mix of chemicals. So coming off our body is around about 600 or 700 different volatile chemicals that come off through the sweat that we release, through the skin cells, but also the bacteria that lives on our skin as well. And so our body odour is really quite complex, and odour just generally is very complex. So we don't tend to look at individual compounds. We look at the relative ratios, the amounts of chemicals relative to each other within that complex mixture. And that's where we start to see the difference. So a lot of the chemicals that come off our body, cows also produce, for example, but we don't smell of cows because those chemicals are in low amounts. And the ones that signify a human are in higher amounts. And so those are the ratios of chemicals that we look at. And that's what AI helps us to work out.
0: So in effect, you've built a robot nose, if you like, an artificial nose.
1: Yes, but it's inspired by nature, and essentially what it's doing is it's decoding really, really complex and extremely subtle differences in odours between things, and that's the key to the sort of level of specificity and sensitivity that we get from these devices. And so we're hoping that one day our vision is that we're walking around with smartwatches which can tell you when you're unwell, with a device that's in your home that tells you what's going on in your home just through the smells that are there, or even on a farm when diseases are present, for example.
0: So what are the applications you've been looking into?
1: So we've been looking at different diseases, including, so we did a lot of work on COVID, so we can detect COVID with sensors. We are working on malaria, and we can detect malaria using our sensors with high accuracy. We have also been working on dengue, and we can also detect dengue. With human diseases, there are a whole load of applications. We've known for hundreds and hundreds of years that diseases have smells associated with it. But it's only now that we've got the technology that can actually detect those. But beyond human disease, we're also looking at applications in the agricultural sector. That's quite a new sector for us that we're just getting into. But also animal diseases as well, including companion animals. And as I said, also pests. So we have a detector that can tell you if you have a bed bug in your room, for example.
0: It's interesting we talk about smell and disease. One of the things I years ago saw were the dogs that are trained to detect cancer, because it turns out there's good reason to think that they may well be able to smell some chemicals, if you like, associated with cancer.
1: That's absolutely right. And you know, a lot of that work inspired what we do now. Dogs and insects that are both good sniffers. And we've done a lot of work with a charity called Medical Detection Dogs that are based in Milton Keynes in the UK. And they do some phenomenal work with dogs. They're the world experts when it comes to sniffing things with dogs. And I've been there, seen it firsthand. During COVID, we were helping to train dogs to detect COVID with this charity. And the dogs are able to do it. It's incredible.
0: You've also been working on puffins, I think. Tell me about that.
1: Yeah, from dogs to puffins. Yeah, so we've got a really exciting project. We're working with the Scottish Government. One of the difficult things about puffins is knowing how well they're doing. And, you know, they're a bird that's at risk, particularly from climate change.
0: We better say, for people listening in parts of the world where they don't have puffins, they're seabirds. They're very attractive looking. They've got brightly coloured beaks and they're black and white and they're very endearing.
1: They're beautiful birds, but they are at risk. And one of the way that conservationists tell how they're doing is they have to go onto very remote islands. So they're found throughout Scotland and the Scottish Islands. And you have to get to the island, then you have to climb on. The weather can be horrendous. You've got to then stick your arm down a burrow, and they can be meters into the ground to feel whether there's a puffling in there, which is a baby

0: Scotland. We've also gone to puffin sanctuaries where puffins have been brought in to recover. We've collected their odours to demonstrate that they do have a unique odour, and we've built a machine that will actually sit inside a puffin burrow to be able to tell us through smell when a puffin enters. And it might even be able to tell us whether there's a chick there, and even more so, it might be able to tell us if a predator like a rat is present or if bird flu is present.
1: Do we need to start thinking already? I appreciate we're talking about things in the future, but do we need to start thinking already about privacy and some of this stuff? Because I think we're very lucky that dogs can't talk, really, aren't we? Because every time I'm in a room with a dog, I think it knows everything about me, right? It knows whether I brush my teeth. It knows, probably knows what I've had for lunch. It probably knows who I've met to an extent. Smell is incredibly revealing if you can detect it sensitively enough. Do we need to start thinking about that now?
0: It's a very good point. So when we think about how do we know what's going on in our body? Normally we give a sample like blood, and it's up to us to give that sample. With smell, you're releasing it all the time. If you imagine you blow a bubble, like you're a child and you have soapy bubbles, and you blow one with your breath and off it floats into the air, there becomes a big question of who owns that. Because it's left your body and it's now just part of the air, but it's come from you and it contains a whole lot of information about you. It can tell you whether that person is pregnant or not, whether what they've eaten the night before, whether they've drunk alcohol, whether they're taking drugs, how well they are. It could be a whole raft of things. And so there is a big ethical question around if we have sensors in buildings, for example, that are sampling from people, how do we actually ensure that the data is safe and that we're not just able to look at everything with people? And that's a question we don't have the answer to at the moment. It's a really interesting field and something that we've absolutely got to consider.
1: And that was Professor James Logan, the co-founder and CEO of Dot, with a fascinating insight into the world of smell. This is Tech Life on the BBC World Service with me, Chris Vallance, and of course with you, our listeners. On last week's show, we told you that humanoid robots had successfully performed surgery for the first time, though they're not ready yet to operate on humans. Randy in Ghana was listening and sent us a WhatsApp note. Robots operating on humans will be quite a scary experience, he wrote, but it's an advantage to African countries because people have been booking flights to India and Turkey for operations. And Zachariah Farah in Somalia made a similar point, emailing us to say many hospitals in his country do not have enough doctors. We also brought you a new innovation, retrofitting carbon capture technology to cargo ships burning fossil fuels. Enoch Anand Eliazar in Hyderabad, India, wrote to say, "Thank you for sharing the news, and it's a clever use of limestone." A listener in New Zealand sent us this message, Kia Ora from South Kaiapara Head. Now, we had to check this online, and a well-known AI search engine says Kia Ora is a versatile Maori greeting commonly used in New Zealand, and South Kaiapara Head is on New Zealand's North Island. The message goes on, "I'm sitting outside in the garden doing Sudokus. Love your work. Learned a new term, friction. Nice. Well, we aim to please." And thanks to everyone else who sent in messages. We read them all. If you want to comment on this week's programme or have any suggestions for another show, then please do email us. Our email address is techlife@bbc.co.uk. You can also WhatsApp us a text message or a voice note. The number is +44 330 1230 320. Remember to include your name and the country where you live. And still to come, the smartphone apps that are causing a flutter of excitement among younger bird watchers. Well, talking of feedback from you, our listeners, some subjects we cover really do trigger a lot of responses, and tech that helps us sleep is certainly one. It's not surprising if you struggle to find a good night's sleep, you'll know how soul-destroying it can be. Well, Tech Life's Shona McCallum has been looking at some of the latest sleep tech products and research, and she's here with me in the studio. Hi, Shona.
2: Hi, Chris.
1: You're looking and sounding as though you've had a good night's sleep. What have you been looking at?
2: Well, this taps into a really interesting area of health tech where people are using wearables to monitor their sleep. And according to research, nearly half of all Americans and around 40% of people in the UK are tracking their sleep. Now, we know the importance of a decent night's

0: stress, don't we? Not getting enough sleep can cause all sorts of health problems. So perhaps it's no surprise that we're paying more attention to it. And I'm not just talking about the duration. I'm talking about really drilling into all aspects. So room temperature, the time you go to bed, how long it takes for you to fall asleep once the lights go out, which is something called sleep latency. REM sleep, which means rapid eye movement. That's the stage of sleep where most of your dreams happen. Deep sleep or slow wave sleep, which is the time of the night that supports the memory, growth and cell regeneration. So I've only just begun to explain this to you, Chris, and you can see there's a lot to it. Now, this can be done using wearables, smart rings such as the Oura, the Samsung Galaxy or the Lunar Ring are ones that are popular, but also by devices that you wear on your wrist. So things like the Whoop and of course watches like the Garmin, the Fitbit or the Apple Watch. All of these look at things like your breathing, your heart rate and your body movement. And they usually give you a score in the morning based on a combination of all of those things.
1: I'm thinking my sleep is tech deprived at this point. Your research has taken you to Paris.
0: That's right. I went to Withings, a French health tech company, after trying out their sleep analyzer. Now, this is a kind of device that's like a small mat. It goes under the mattress, so you don't have to wear it and it's not intrusive. And it was the first sleep tracker to provide sleep lab metrics without anything to wear, delivering in-depth analysis of your night. It's what the industry calls a NIRU. That's technology in your environment rather than on your body.
2: Here we are in the mechatronics lab.
3: Tell me about then the design of this.
2: So when the body will move, it creates some pressure on this bladder.
0: Manon Navalou is the mechanical manager at Withings.
2: And so the pressure sensor that is localized here records these pressure changes. When you breathe, your thoracic rise and fall will be recorded here as well.
0: The tech aims to, by monitoring what it can through the movement of your body, heart and breathing, build a health score that can pre-detect disease and connect you with a doctor at exactly the right time.
2: You have one of five people in the UK that are concerned with sleep apnea or that can show some sign of sleep apnea during the night. So it's not so rare. You have 26% of men, but also 14% of women. So it's not only a men-related issue.
0: So after looking at the mechanics of the sleep analyzer, I went through my own data with Withings founder Eric Carril.
4: I see that you are sleeping a low number of hours.
3: Mm-hmm. And what about the sleep score then? At the moment we're seeing I've got 49, it's out of 100.
4: What we see is that your duration is quite low. Your heart rate is very good during the night. 57 is a good score. But you have taken a glass of wine last night. Your heart rate, which has been higher at the beginning of the night and then decreasing.
3: Regularity, I guess, is something that you're going to be tracking over a longer period of time.
4: Yes.
3: If we look at, for example, April, yeah, we've got more green there.
4: Yeah, exactly.
3: So April, I slept slightly better.
4: Yeah, exactly.
3: Last month, more yellows creeping in, and this month, more red.
4: This evolution is very important to detect a lot of things, like a disease which is coming, and probably you are preparing to be ill. It's why sleep is very important and can really affect your health.
0: So you can see the range of different things I was able to determine from my own data. But of course, I wanted to talk to an expert as well.
5: I'm Dirk van Dijk, Professor of Sleep and Physiology at the Surrey Sleep Research Centre at the University of Surrey. So we know that when we compare the measures of those devices against gold standard measures, that actually estimating sleep structure, so how much deep sleep or REM sleep you have, is quite difficult to do for those devices.
0: When you say gold standard, what did you mean by that?
5: Well, with gold standard, we basically mean polysomnography. What does that mean? We bring people into the laboratory, we put electrodes on their head, put electrodes close to their eyes, we measure muscle tone, and if we have those signals, we record them, we can analyze them, we can very accurately quantify sleep according to very well established criteria by professional societies.
0: Okay, so these are not medical devices providing that gold standard sleep study, but they do have their uses, don't they?
5: Some of these devices are used in real research studies. One of the big advantages of those devices is that you can record sleep for many, many nights, weeks or months, which is something that's very difficult to do in the laboratory with your gold standard methods.
1: That was Professor of Sleep and Physiology and Director of the Surrey Sleep Research Centre, Professor Dirk Jan Dijk. And thank you, Shona, for coming in.
0: Thank you. I'm off to my bed now.
1: Now, who doesn't like walking through a wood filled with birdsong? But I've got to confess, for much of my life, I didn't really give two hoots about which birds were singing. But for me and a lot of other people, particularly younger people, new apps have opened their eyes and their ears to the magical world of birding. TechLife's Liv McMahon has been taking a look at the appeal of these apps. We decided to try out one of the best known, Merlin Bird ID. Well, we've left TechLife's global headquarters by the Clyde in Glasgow in Scotland, and we've come out to a nearby park, Festival Park, which has got lots of little patches of wood and dense undergrowth, and is, as you can hear, a spot where even in the middle of the day in the baking sun you can hear birds. And we're going to identify, Liv is here, we're going to identify some of these birds using an app. There's been one of those apps that's got people interested in bird watching, bird listening, we should say, as well. Liv, so you've started this app. It's called Merlin. Just talk through what we're doing now.
6: So it's Merlin Bird ID, and we are just at the moment, we've activated the tool that allows us to listen for birds.
1: Okay, what's it telling us we've got? What's that pip noise we can hear?
6: The little tweeting that we can hear at the moment, it's suggesting that that is most likely a Eurasian wren, which I think is almost definitely the case. I've seen something flying around that looks very small and cute. And wren-like, it's just flown into a nearby tree beside us.
1: Well, that wren really wants to get in on the conversation, doesn't it, Liv? Tell me a little bit more about Merlin.
6: So this is an app that was developed 10 or more years ago by the Cornell University's Lab of Ornithology. And it's had at least 12 million downloads on smartphones this year alone. And it's recorded some 4.4 billion sightings of birds. So it's really had this quite, I'd say, explosive growth over the last couple of years. And I spoke to Jesse Barry, who's the director of Merlin at Cornell's Lab of Ornithology, and she told me just about how it all began.
7: Yeah, so back in 2014, we started the project to help anyone identify birds. But since then, we've been able to expand to include all the birds of the world, and then add really exciting features like Sound ID. So Sound ID is kind of like Shazam for birds, where if you turn on the microphone, it will start to let you know which birds are singing near you. And that was a moment that I think was really exciting and eye-opening for a lot of people to suddenly be able to identify those birds, get that help from Merlin, and discover things that they have perhaps not noticed before.
1: Jesse Barry there, and that really gives you a nutshell description of it, doesn't it? Shazam for birds. Liv, they've also seen an uptick in younger people using the app.
6: Yeah, this app and many others like it, there's Smart Bird ID, there's iNaturalist that's being used by people to identify more various types of wildlife surrounding them. And it really seems like it's part of a growing contingent of young people who are maybe looking to the help of tech to become more informed about the world around them. And this is Jesse Barry of Merlin again to that.
7: We have minimal demographic information, but we can definitely see the shift to younger audiences. So it's been really fun to see younger folks jump at him.
1: Jesse Barry there. Have we picked up any other birds, Liv, while we've been talking?
6: We have, Chris. We've had a common wood pigeon.
1: They're very common, I'm afraid.
6: They are, as the name suggests.
1: I'm not going to get any points for that. Lovely birds, though, they are. Liv, you've been speaking to a young person who did, in fact, get into birding a little bit more because of these apps.
6: I have, yeah. I spoke to Megan Sostak, who is 26. She's based in San Francisco, California, and she actually makes content about birding.
8: So I was definitely a bird kid. I was very interested in birds.
6: She really thinks that apps like Merlin can really help reduce the barriers to it for young people.
8: I think that overall, it's like a fantastic tool that really increases accessibility. It's bringing it to people and bringing it into people's hands who might not have like felt welcome to experience it before.
1: We should say there are lots of birding apps out there. And that's an interesting thing because Merlin has actually inspired other people to create apps as well.
6: Yes, so I spoke to a software engineer called Sam Lewis, who's based in Stockport, just outside of Manchester. And he told me about how he'd kind of started casually using Merlin a few years ago, but it planted the seed for a more gamified bird app that he's created, which is called Lifer.
9: I thought, why not? Why don't I try and make an app that can be Pokemon Go for birds, essentially? A few months ago, I got laid off from my job, and then I just went full in. I was like, right, I'm going to put all my time into this. It just sort of steamrolled from there. I was thinking of new features and getting excited about it, and then I was getting a load of users. And all my family and friends were trying it out, and they were all using it every day. And most of those, well, 90% of them had never been interested in birds before.
1: Sam Lewis there, he's been building a Pokemon Go for birding, sort of. We had a Shazam for birding, now we've got a Pokemon Go for birding. It's all lots of fun, of course, but the motive behind creating Merlin, I'm sure, is one that many other apps share, is conservation.
6: Yes, it's known as kind of crowd science. Bringing people together to be able to collect this kind of data themselves can then be used to advance conservation efforts around the world, and that's something that Jesse Barry really hopes will continue.
7: I think the ultimate goal for Merlin is to ignite a movement for positive environmental shifts, and birds are just a wonderful vehicle to get people to start to notice what's going on in the outdoors and in the world around us, and start to see the environment through a different light, noticing things that they haven't before. And so we really think those steps can be very small and incremental over time, but just generally, if there's millions of people who are starting to care about birds, we believe that's going to lead to good things for humans and the environment.
1: Jesse Barry there. And well, let's give Merlin one more go. Have we got anything else that's apart from this wren that's been bravely accompanying our interview?
6: I don't think so. I think we walk around.
1: Okay.
6: Personally.
1: All right, we'll do that one more time. Well, unfortunately, we didn't identify many more birds, just a couple of magpies and a goldfinch or two. But thanks very much to Liv McMahon for talking me through the birding apps that are taking off. Well, we've reached the end of another Tech Life, but we hope you'll be flocking back to hear us next week. In the meantime, if you want to share your thoughts on this edition or tell us about tech we should be looking at, our email address is techlife@bbc.co.uk. Or you can WhatsApp us on +44 330 1230 320. 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Today's Tech Life was produced by Tom Quinn and presented by me, Chris Valance.
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15: Welcome to NewsHour from the BBC World Service. I'm Rebecca Kesby. Today, an historic meeting between President Trump and Joseph Aoun, the first Lebanese president to be invited to the Oval Office in 20 years. Mr. Trump thinks he can end the conflict between Israel and Hezbollah, but one local journalist tells us there are still tensions.
16: We got to the first checkpoint and an Israeli soldier on a megaphone on a balcony of a Lebanese house, quite a distance away, yelled at us, "Go back, you don't have permission to be here."
15: Ebola in the DRC is spreading faster than any other outbreak, according to health officials. But why?
17: Overall, I think the situation is extremely challenging. The virus is really ahead of us. It's ahead of the Ministry of Health. It's ahead of the different health partners. In most localities, we still have to run behind the outbreak.
15: And is pasta really to blame for Italy's obese children or lifestyle? First, the news.
18: BBC News with Govinda Gill. France has become the first EU state to ban children under 15 from accessing social media after Parliament overwhelmingly approved a bill championed by President Macron. The new law will require platforms to implement age verification systems. Hugh Schofield is in Paris.
19: This was a pledge made by President Macron, a major piece of social legislation to mark the end of his 10 years in office. The measure was approved by a solid majority in the National Assembly, though many on the left voted against. In practice, it means that everyone in the country who uses social media will be required to show that they are above 15 years of age. Skeptics question the scheme's viability, but the government insists the online tools to put the age checks in place are effective and safe.
18: In the past few minutes, President Zelensky has announced he's fired the commander-in-chief of Ukraine's armed forces, Oleksandr Syrsky. He'd been in open conflict with Ukraine's popular young defence minister, Mykhailo Fedorov, which led to Mr. Zelensky last week sacking him. General Syrsky is being replaced by the prominent army commander, Mykhailo Dropati. The Iran-aligned Houthi movement in Yemen says six ships have turned around in the Red Sea since it announced a maritime blockade on Saudi Arabia. There's been no verification, but there are reports that two laden tankers appear to be starting a costly diversion. Joanna Keane reports.
20: Saudi Arabia has been greatly increasing the amount of oil it exports via the Red Sea in response to Iran's closure of the Strait of Hormuz. So the Houthis' threat to block Saudi ships has raised the prospect of more disruption to global energy markets. Saudi Arabia vowed to respond with firmness and strength, but reports have now emerged that two tankers en route to Asia appear to be starting a costly diversion northwards via the Suez Canal, adding weeks onto their journeys. Asked about the blockade threat, President Trump remains sanguine, saying the US would take care of the Houthis if it went ahead.
18: President Trump promised to help Lebanon a lot during a landmark meeting with his Lebanese counterpart in Washington aimed at shoring up a framework agreement to end the conflict between Hezbollah and Israel. Joseph Aoun has been seeking US support for the Lebanese army, which is trying to disarm Hezbollah. Here's Gary O'Donoghue.
21: We know that Lebanon is split between Sunni and Shia Muslims and Christians as well. There's this kind of sectarian kind of constitution that effectively incorporates a standoff, if you like, a split of power. And those different communities have different priorities in mind. But also, I think the Lebanese government knows that the best kind of pressure, probably the most effective kind of pressure on Israel, for example, which it, you know, wants out of its territory, is through President Trump.
18: BBC News. The death toll from a ferry that capsized off the coast of Guyana over the weekend has risen to 41, according to the government. The boat was travelling from the capital Georgetown to a river port in the Essequibo region when it overturned late on Saturday, with nearly 180 people on board. Nearly 80 people have been rescued. Canada's Prime Minister Mark Carney says he's spoken to President Trump and they've agreed to escalate discussions as a trade row heats up. On Monday, Mr. Trump signed executive orders imposing 50% tariffs on Canadian goods, ranging from cement to hockey sticks. The White House said the measures were retaliation for what it called discrimination against American cars, dairy and alcohol. Mr. Carney had this to say to reporters.
22: I spoke with President Trump earlier this morning. We agreed to intensify negotiations in the coming weeks, and the team and myself look forward to doing that. As always, Canadians, governments business, labor will stand together to build Canada stronger and to have a trading relationship with our North American partners.
18: A Turkish journalist who works for the German broadcaster Deutsche Welle says he's been arrested again in Turkey 2 months after being released from prison. The state prosecutor's office said that Ali Can Uludar's social media posts were being evaluated for potentially inciting hatred and disseminating misleading information. He was first accused of insulting the president, but he was freed on conditional release in May. Mr. Uludar's repeatedly denied the charges against him. Police in Liberia say they've seized a huge haul of cocaine hidden inside a truck and arrested several people, including two foreigners. The operation was conducted in Marigi County of Monrovia. The operation comes weeks after President Joseph Boyarkai vowed to intensify efforts to dismantle drug trafficking networks. BBC News.
2: Hello and welcome to NewsHour, live from the BBC World Service in London. I'm Rebecca Kesby. In the past few minutes, President Zelensky has announced that he's sacked the commander-in-chief of Ukraine's armed forces, Oleksandr Syrsky. He's been under pressure to do so since he sacked his popular defence minister last week, Mykhailo Fedorov. That led to street protests and, it seems, a U-turn by Mr. Zelensky. We're going to try and get the details on that story this hour. It's just broken. First, though, the Lebanese President Joseph Aoun is in Washington today, hoping that his meeting with President Donald Trump can boost the prospects of the framework deal to finally end the conflict between Israel and the Lebanese militant group Hezbollah. The US has been brokering discussions between representatives of the governments of Lebanon and Israel. The pair took questions from reporters in the Oval Office earlier, and the tone seemed optimistic.
3: It's been a very badly treated place and country, and we're going to have it properly treated and treated with respect that it deserves. And Mr. President, it's an honor having you. Thank you very much.
4: Thank you. I've been looking forward to this visit for a long time.
3: Thank you very much.
4: Meeting such a great president like yourself.
3: That's a very nice thing. See, he knows how to get to me. He can have anything.
4: Now, really, I would like to thank President Trump and his team for the historic visit and for the historic achievement that we did together by signing the framework with the ultimate objective of ending the state of hostility between Lebanon and Israel forever. I think, Mr. President, this will be your legacy. Together, we'll be able to achieve this objective.
2: Well, as part of the framework plan, Israeli forces currently in southern Lebanon are to be gradually replaced by Lebanese troops from the National Army. They will then be tasked with the disarming of Hezbollah fighters who control much of the area. Earlier today, there were reports that some of those Lebanese soldiers had come under Israeli fire. The Israeli Defense Forces, though, have issued a statement saying that only warning shots were fired. They say because the Lebanese soldiers had strayed into areas not designated as part of the so-called pilot zone. There were no casualties. It has been very difficult to get an accurate picture of what's been going on in southern Lebanon. We know around a million civilians have left the area, but there are still some villages occupied. Nada Homsi is a journalist with the national newspaper in Lebanon. She was with a group of journalists on Monday who had joined a UN-organised aid convoy that tried to enter southern Lebanon, but they were turned back by Israeli soldiers. She told us what happened.
16: We embedded with a French charity. We were a group of around a dozen different media organizations. And we had also coordinated with UNIFIL. UNIFIL was escorting us and the French charity to three Christian border villages in occupied South Lebanon. But we weren't able to get to these villages. And the reason that we weren't able to get to these villages is because once we tried to cross into Israel-occupied South Lebanon, we were told to go back because we didn't have permission. Now, we did have permission. Like I said, the French charity had coordinated our permission. UNIFIL had also coordinated our permission. We had received it from the Israeli army. But once we got there, there was, I guess, a change.
2: Who told you that you couldn't cross in? This is what, Israeli forces? What did they say?
16: We got to the first checkpoint, and an Israeli soldier on a megaphone that was standing on a balcony of a Lebanese house quite a distance away yelled at us, go back, you don't have permission to be here. And we were not permitted to cross into the occupied territory, Israel's so-called security zone in South Lebanon.
2: Why do you think you were refused entry?
16: So we asked about this, and UNIFIL told us that it was because we were a large convoy of international media. I think the amount of media that it was the reason that we were restricted from entry. And that's in itself problematic because it means that Israel is trying to restrict the flow of information out of South Lebanon to the rest of the world. We had to wait 5 hours in the sun as UNIFIL attempted to negotiate our entry, but to no avail, we weren't able to cross. And the reason that we were willing to stand 5 hours in the sweltering heat in the height of a July summer is because Israel-occupied South Lebanon right now is a black hole for information. It's very difficult to know what is actually going on and to speak with residents because it's very difficult for journalists to physically get there. So we're reliant on speaking to residents by phone. Often they're too scared to give us details because Israeli forces are surrounding them. These villages are isolated. They're dependent on aid through these NGOs. And obviously Israel regulates what goes in and what comes out. And at any point, it can refuse to allow convoys in, as it did yesterday. On the other hand, Lebanese residents are also telling us that Israel facilitates the entry of aid through Israel into South Lebanon, where they're dropped off near the villages, and then residents can go and pick it up. It's worrisome because Netanyahu, the prime minister, a while back said that these villages were happy or that they wanted Israel to annex them. It's a very worrisome prospect, and immediately these villages, the leaders of these villages, rejected it.
2: This is something that the Israeli prime minister, Benjamin Netanyahu, said fairly recently, just in the past few weeks, that most of these villages are Christian. He said that they wanted to be annexed by Israel because Israel protects them from Hezbollah, who he said wants to kill them. What's your interpretation of that and whether that is the case from the people you've spoken to?
16: No, not at all. I don't think anyone thinks that Hezbollah wants to kill Christian villagers. These are villages that live side by side along with Shia villages. The thing that's happened now is that these Shia Muslim villages have essentially been cleansed as a result of Israel's invasion of South Lebanon. So all of the Muslim communities are no longer there. And in the southwestern sector, all that remains are these three isolated and surrounded Christian villages. Now, obviously, sometimes there are sectarian tensions. There is animosity between these villagers and members of Hezbollah because they claim that Hezbollah, for example, wants to impose its political project against their will. But that is just personal and domestic grief between different residents of Lebanon, different political parties, and so on. It has nothing whatsoever to do with Israel, and certainly no one is asking Israel for help.
2: And Nada, as you and I are speaking, Lebanon's President Joseph Aoun is actually in the Oval Office currently speaking with President Trump because, of course, this plan by which the Lebanese army are supposed to be taking over in southern Lebanon was brokered by the United States. But then we hear that as that deployment started in the so-called pilot zone, the Lebanese army say they came under fire from Israeli troops. Can you explain what happened there?
16: Yeah, so I spoke with security sources, and what happened is while the Lebanese army was deploying to these so-called pilot zones, these pilot zones are experimental areas that are basically testing the future of whether the Lebanese army can retake control of this territory and whether Israel can actually withdraw. So during the process of implementing just the experimental phase, Israeli forces fired onto Lebanese troops. I asked security sources why that was, and I was told that apparently they had reached the limit of this pilot zone, but they were never told this. Instead, they were fired upon. So this is problematic in so much as it doesn't seem as if there is some sort of mechanism for communication between the two yet. We were told the U.S. is very upset. Obviously, this is from the Lebanese side, not the American side. We'll see in the coming days what the U.S. response is.
2: That's Nadia Homsi, journalist with the National Newspaper in Lebanon. And as I mentioned, the IDF did issue a statement on that alleged firing today, saying it it was only warning shots. We asked them separately about why that journalist and aid convoy was stopped from entering the occupied zone. We haven't yet had a response to that. But shortly before we came on air, I spoke to Noura Bayrak-Darian. She's the Lebanese Minister for Youth and Sport. She's also a Professor of International Relations at the Lebanese University. And I asked her what President Aoun is hoping to get out of this visit to Washington.
0: We aim to strengthen the long-standing partnership between Lebanon and the United States, also open the door to greater political, economic, and security cooperation. We trust that President Aoun will present Lebanon's priorities clearly and firmly, and we believe the discussions will translate into tangible support for our country's stability, sovereignty, economic recovery, and institutional development.
2: But there is a lot of work ahead, many challenges ahead to get this framework working. One of the key things that Israel and the US are insisting upon is the disarmament of Hezbollah. And the Lebanese government has also supported that idea in the negotiations. But there are many challenges. How much progress is being made with that?
0: Our objective is to strengthen the Lebanese state and ensure that its institutions are fully capable of exercising their responsibilities throughout the country. We cannot measure progress by headlines or any statements, but by gradual strengthening of our institutions, particularly the Lebanese armed forces, and also by creating the conditions for lasting security under the authority of the states. So this is an ongoing process, and I think these are not matters that can be resolved overnight.
2: So part of the agreement, though, is that the Lebanese National Army is supposed to be taking over southern Lebanon, and the Israelis are supposed to be withdrawing. They're trying it in pilot zones already. But we're only a few days into this, and already there's been shots fired. We heard earlier from the IDF saying that they were warned shots only, but Lebanese troops were there in the area, and that must make your government feel rather uncomfortable about sending your troops into that area.
0: I think this was a technical misunderstanding in the process of the implementation of the framework agreement, and we aim that we can reach a broader and sustainable outcomes.
2: I mean, the truth is, though, that there are many people in Lebanon that don't actually think that President Aoun should even be in the United States at the moment. They don't think he should be engaging with the United States as broker. He's been under pressure about it from home. Why is he doing it, do you think?
0: Currently, Lebanon has entered a new phase in which we seek to rebuild confidence, first of all, to our own citizens, to our youth, and also with the international community. And the presidential diplomacy is playing a key role in that effect.
2: And you say you're trying to build confidence. Does Lebanon have confidence in President Trump's ability to, you know, get tough potentially with the Israeli government?
0: The mediation of the United States is very crucial for Lebanon at this stage and so important. And we rely on President Trump's interference in every pillar related to the peace process that should be achieved in Lebanon. Our main objective is not simply to manage just a security situation, but to build a durable peace. And we rely so much on the mediation of the United States.
2: And that was Noura Bayrak-Darian there. She's the Lebanese Minister for Youth and Sport, but also, as I mentioned, a Professor of International Relations at the Lebanese University. She was speaking to us about the trip to Washington, D.C. by President Joseph Aoun. It's the first time a Lebanese president has been invited to the Oval Office in the States in about 20 years. So did look as if things were going well earlier, as we reported. We'll bring you any updates on that story as we get them. Coming up later on the programme, we'll be hearing from the coach of Italy's power chair football team on how they were turned away from their planned flight to a match in Glasgow.
5: We organised this trip 4 months ago. And we sent them all the specifics of the wheelchair, and they told us that everything is okay. And then on Monday, we have the flight. But they told us that there isn't enough space on the plane to take all our wheelchairs.
2: We'll get the full story later. Our headlines this hour: President Zelensky has replaced the head of Ukraine's armed forces, General Oleksandr Syrsky. We're going to come back to the details on that programme later this hour. And France has just become the first EU state to ban social media for children. You're with NewsHour live from the BBC. I'm Rebecca Kesby. Young people in the Indian capital Delhi have taken to the streets again, despite around 180 people being injured at a march on Monday. Today, India's main opposition leader, Rahul Gandhi, has called for the Prime Minister, Narendra Modi, to resign after police were accused of unnecessarily heavy-handed treatment of protesters yesterday. The demonstrations, though, are being organised by the youth-led and memorably entitled Cockroach Movement, the CJP. Well, the CJP say they won't try to march on Parliament again because of the police response. They say they will continue their demonstrations until the Education Minister resigns. Well, Shayanya is a 16-year-old student in Delhi who was demonstrating. She told NewsHour's Tim Franks why she wanted to join the protest.
7: I basically have been always supporting this protest, particularly the activist Sonam Wangchuk. I wouldn't say I'm a very avid supporter of the Cockroach Janata Party either, but I really do appreciate the initiative that they're taking. This is a call for reform in the education system of India. That affects me, the brothers and sisters of my country. And it is high time we call for change because our futures depend on this. The future of our country depends on this.
8: From what I understand, this all began when there was this episode of the leaking of an examination paper, and that has prompted these calls for the education minister to resign. Why are you making the leap from saying this examination paper should never have been leaked to saying, you know, look, the whole future of the country is at stake?
7: That's the paper that you give to get into medical school in India. This paper wasn't just leaked this year, it was also leaked in the year 2024. Now, just to give you a little bit of an idea about the stakes of these exams, just imagine students just out of high school, so they're probably 17, giving these exams. And the pressure they have on their shoulders is very, very immense. And so the National Testing Agency is the one that holds all of these exams. So they're responsible for conducting these exams. And these government colleges are really coveted. Obviously, that's why everybody is competing for them. And getting a seat, so success or failure in this case, could literally determine your, not only your career trajectory, in fact, even your socioeconomic situations or mobility. For especially the underprivileged people who come from those backgrounds, there are many of them in India. And they view these exams as like a gateway to finally breaking out of poverty. So practically, you could imagine their whole family relying on them to crack these examinations so that they finally get into a good college with prospects of getting a good job and finally earning income for their family. And to put that much pressure on 17 to 18-year-olds is already very crazy. It's even hard to imagine. And about the future of this country, with the youth of this country. So our futures would compound to also the future of this country in a way. We're going to be handling the country next. And we need a better pathway to do that. The road right now is really, really rough for us. So as a consequence of this paper leak, many students have also had to suicide. The situation is that bad. So, yes.
8: Have you actually gone along to some of the demonstrations?
7: I have gone once, yes. It was the day the police actually took away the activist Sonam Wangchuk, who was on a hunger strike for this protest by force. It was the same day.
8: There has been criticism of some of the police action that it's been a bit heavy-handed. What was your experience?
7: The amount of police, guards and riot control officers were huge in number. They were a lot more than the actual protesters. and a lot of the roads were blocked. So it took me a while to even reach there. Actually, yesterday on Monday, there was a march to parliament, also organized by the CGP. In that march, a lot of people showed up, and there have been many instances of the police beating up protesters in the most violent way ever. That shouldn't be done when you're just protesting.
8: Have your parents talked to you about you going on the protest? I mean, are they concerned at all for your safety?
7: I've had a lot of my peers and my juniors also reach out to me when I told them I went to the protest. They were like, how did you go? How did your parents allow you to? I didn't go alone. I went with my dad, who's very nice because he actually took us. He actually knows how much this means to me. And my parents fully support me doing this as long as I'm safe, of course.
2: Indian student protester Shayanya there in Delhi. Now, a court in Indonesia has sentenced 19 people to jail for baby trafficking, with the ringleader given 7 years in prison. The case involved dozens of Indonesian children, with at least 12 sent to Singapore. The BBC's Lisa Tambunan was in the court for the ruling.
1: The atmosphere in the Indonesian courtroom was tense as the judge delivered verdicts for the 19 people involved in the trafficking ring. All were found guilty of trafficking at least 34 babies between 2023 and 2024, with sentences varying according to each defendant's role. Li Su Yuan, the 70-year-old woman known as the ringleader, kept a straight face as the judge sentenced her to 7 years in jail. It was different for Astri Fitrinika, one of the brokers who sourced and procured babies in Indonesia. She broke down in tears as the judge handed her 6 years and 7 months. Throughout the trial, the defendants had denied any wrongdoing. Some argued they thought they were only helping with paperwork, or said they hadn't realized they were part of an illegal adoption network. The sentences were lighter than prosecutors had sought. They demanded 10 years for the ringleader alone. Her lawyer said the judge's decision reflected truer justice, though he called it still a heavy sentence given her age.
6: Indeed, it may still seem somewhat harsh. Given her advanced age, she is elderly, over 70 years old. But we must respect the judge's consideration. My client accepts it.
1: Prosecutors now have 7 days to decide whether to accept the ruling or appeal.
9: After all, the judge had their own consideration. We are still considering whether to accept the ruling or file an appeal.
1: The case first came to light last year when a man in West Java filed a police report saying his child had been kidnapped. Investigation revealed an underground adoption process which had not gone as planned. The man who reported the kidnapping did not receive his full promised payment before he lost contact with his child. Further investigation exposed the scale of the ring. Dozens of babies recruited under the guise of helping parents who couldn't afford to keep them. The case has drawn attention to the economic hardship driving some Indonesian families to give up their children with little choice and a market ready to exploit that desperation. Court documents show at least 12 babies were sent to Singapore, adopted by families who, based on false information from the traffickers, had no idea of their true origins. The court heard the ringleader's contacts in Singapore paid up to $14,000 per child, with most of that money staying with the middlemen. But while today's verdicts marked the end of the trial, for adoptive families in Singapore, the ordeal isn't over. The fate of the children they raised remains unclear. One father told the BBC, "I do not wish to focus on the verdict itself. My main concern has always been and continues to be what will happen to my son." His question and that of other Singaporean parents remains unanswered.
2: The BBC's Lisa Tambunan there reporting from Indonesia.
10: This is the BBC World Service, where people fixing the world meet the people finding surprising new answers to life's biggest challenges.
14: Who does the majority of housework in your home? The cooking, the cleaning, the laundry, childcare. For millions of women around the world, the answer to that question is, I do. And when one person ends up carrying most of the responsibility, it can take its toll, leading to stress and resentment. But in some countries, things could be slowly starting to change. We'll be hearing from fathers in Indonesia who are challenging generations of tradition by learning to cook and care for their children. And in Croatia, men are confronting long-held ideas about masculinity and family life.
10: People Fixing the World, Tuesday at 7 GMT.
2: Still to come, the latest from Ukraine, where President Zelensky has just fired the head of the armed forces after street protests calling for him to do so. We'll get the latest on that. Also, the current Ebola outbreak in the DRC is spreading faster than any of the previous outbreaks, according to health officials. We'll find out why. And can the recent football fever linger on for Americans after the World Cup? First, the news.
18: BBC News with Govinda Gill. After days of mass protests, President Zelensky has fired the commander-in-chief of Ukraine's armed forces, Oleksandr Syrsky. The general had been in open conflict with Ukraine's popular young defence minister, Mykhailo Fedorov, who was sacked last week. General Syrsky is being replaced by the prominent army commander, Mykhailo Dropati. France has become the first European Union state to ban children under 15 from using social media. Parliament overwhelmingly approved the new law, which also includes a ban on mobile phones in secondary schools. President Trump has promised to help Lebanon a lot during a meeting in Washington with his Lebanese counterpart, Joseph Aoun. Mr. Aoun is seeking US support for the Lebanese army, which is trying to disarm Hezbollah. The Iran-backed Houthi movement in Yemen says six ships have turned around in the Red Sea since it announced a maritime blockade on Saudi Arabia. Reports say that two tankers en route to Asia from Saudi ports in the Red Sea appear to be diverting north to the Suez Canal. Kuwait's deputy foreign minister has summoned the Iranian ambassador to protest after Iran targeted a Kuwaiti tanker transiting the Strait of Hormuz. The government of Guyana says 41 people are now believed to have died when a ferry capsized off the coast over the weekend. The boat was travelling from the capital Georgetown to an inland river port. A Turkish journalist working for the German broadcaster Deutsche Welle says he'd been arrested in Turkey 2 months after being released. The state prosecutor's office said that social media posts by Ali Can Uludar had been evaluated for potentially inciting hatred. Four Nigerian police officers have been arrested for allegedly demanding a bribe from a head of an anti-corruption agency without realising who he was. BBC News.
2: Welcome back to NewsHour. In the past few hours, the French Parliament has voted to ban social media for under-15s, making France the first European country to do so. Hugh Schofield is our Paris correspondent. The move was championed by President Emmanuel Macron, but what seems remarkable is that it's had such wide cross-party backing. Is that right?
11: Not complete cross-party backing, but it went through the solid majority in the Parliament. And remember, you know, Macron does not command a majority in the Parliament. Getting legislation of any type passed is difficult. And this went through with a majority, I think it's 225 to about 80 or something like that. The left, many on the hard left, Mélenchon's party, that's the LFI party that it's called here, voted against because they say it's unworkable, they say it gives too much power to third-party age-verifying websites, apps about which we know very little, and they say it's unfair to children and so on. But in general, yes, there was a sort of consensus among the other parties that this is something that was timely and necessary. And of course, it was also a pledge from President Macron to get this through before he leaves office next year.
2: Do they know whether it's got public support?
11: Oh yes, I think it does in general. I mean, you know, like all these things, there are doubts and worries about its viability and whether it'll actually operate in the way that it's being trumpeted. But no, I think here, as in other countries in Europe, you know, there's a growing feeling among parents that a stand has to be taken. Among children, of course, it might, and in adolescence, it might be a different reaction. But I don't think this is controversial in the way that other legislation has been. I think it'll find that it settles down quite happily, as long as the mechanisms function to carry out this age verification process, which, of course, is at the heart of it all.
2: Yes, I mean, there's several practical issues involved, isn't there? I don't know whether much detail has been given out about that, how the ban is going to be imposed, and, as you say, the age verification.
11: Well, it all rests on age verification. And the key thing that, you know, is unspoken in all this, which we're all going to have to get around, and it will happen in Britain and other countries if they follow, is that it doesn't just affect adolescents. Of course, it affects all of us. Anyone who uses social media, whether it's TikTok or YouTube, or at least the sort of bits that are social media in YouTube, will have to prove their age. So we're all going to have to, anyone who uses them is going to have to get used to using these procedures to show that they are over 15 or 18 or whatever the thing is. I mean, they do exist, these mechanisms. The government hasn't said you must do it this way or that way. It's leaving it up to the platforms themselves to decide how they go about establishing the age of their users. And that can be through, you know, third parties to whom you give passport details, or it can be face recognition. All of it, of course, heavily circumscribed by rules on privacy and so on. But, I mean, you know, these apps are coming into operation, and the government says it's happy.
2: That's our Paris correspondent Hugh Schofield there with the latest from the French Parliament, the news that it's voted to ban social media for under 15s, first EU country to do so. You're listening to NewsHour live from the BBC. I'm Rebecca Kesby. Let's get more on that breaking news now from Ukraine in the past half an hour or so. President Zelensky has sacked the commander-in-chief of Ukraine's armed forces, Oleksandr Syrsky. It follows days of street protests across Ukraine and criticism, even from Mr. Zelensky's own supporters, after he sacked the popular and youthful defence minister Mykhailo Fedorov last week. The backstory to all of this really is that the two men didn't get on, and Mr. Zelensky previously said he didn't want to choose between them, but it seems he has now bowed to popular demand and sacked the general as well as the defence minister. Some had accused the general of employing old-fashioned methods in the fight against Russia. Let's get the very latest with Katie Livingstone. She's a journalist with the Defence News and Military Times in Kyiv, joining us live. Katie, what a turnaround by Mr. Zelensky.
12: Yeah, this has been a whirlwind. Everything, I mean, the protests against former ministry, defense minister Fedorov only started less than a week ago on Thursday. And that quickly, you know, the secondary call, which really was first to reinstate Fedorov. And then once the story came out and Zelensky said himself that Fedorov had problems with Commander-in-Chief Syrsky, that was why Fedorov left. The next call was, well, Syrsky needs to be out, and that's what's happened.
2: Right, so do we know then if Mr. Fedorov is coming back as defense minister?
12: Everybody is asking that question. No, officially we do not. There's been a lot of discussion. A couple days ago, there was a serious discussion about him being offered a position on the National Security Defense Council, along with other, I guess, responsibilities or allowances to run defense tech cooperation, all these sorts of things. But it seems that people want him back exactly where he was, with the same amount of power, if not more. So I don't know if that's what they're pushing for, but there's been no official statements yet on where he's going.
2: So, Katie, it seems that the commander-in-chief, the senior general, Syrsky, has already been replaced. We've got a new name for that position.
12: Yes, that is Major General Mykhailo Dropyaty, who is a name, who's a general who's been around for decades, and he's been in the headlines for years as well. And like former Minister Fedorov, he really is seen as a reformer and someone with a vision that's different for the future than what we've had in the past. So I think it says a lot that Zelensky chose him over other commanders. Obviously, there are a lot to choose from, a lot of really highly respected people with long records. And choosing Dropyaty, who actually submitted his own resignation, commander-in-chief, he submitted his resignation when he was the ground forces commander in 2025 because of a major explosion, a major strike that killed over a dozen Ukrainians. So he's somebody who takes responsibility. He admits when he's wrong. He takes responsibility for it. And at that point, Zelensky accepted his resignation for that position, but gave him another very, very high position in the government. And here he is now with the highest level position in military.
2: Right. Well, for obvious reasons, Ukrainian people do follow this stuff really carefully, don't they? They know a lot about warfare. Everybody now, everyone's got relatives on the front line. What was the main concern with General Sirski, though? I mean, I mentioned people said he was old-fashioned in the fight. What's the fight been about between these two men?
12: Yeah, I think, put simply, he was a face of the old establishment, the old machine, and the way things were run. He was connected also with former chief of staff, presidential chief of staff, Andriy Yermak, who similarly was very unpopular, and there were a lot of rumors going around about corruption or various associations. So a lot of people saw him in that camp, and like with Yermak, they want a clean house. And having these general like Drapiati, who is really, you know, quote-unquote, from a different vision, I think goes in that direction.
2: And just briefly, Katie, I mean, there's been so much criticism for President Zelensky personally over the past few days. And these protests, they're not just in Kyiv either, are they? They're right across the country. People really directing a lot of their criticism at President Zelensky. How will he fare now, having made this decision? Will people be happy about it? Or

0: You know, no one around here has short memory spans, so it's not something they'll, you know, particularly forget tomorrow or forgive that quickly. I think it's something that, you know, people have on the radar as, okay, we need to be careful about that. But his response is extremely important, right? I think for a lot of people, that's what matters most.
1: He's made this announcement in the middle of the night over there in Ukraine. Do you think that's significant, why he's chosen to do it at this stage?
0: It is curious, I have to admit. Many journalists were asking the same question. And of course, we've been pestering the poor president's office endlessly for updates on the situation. So, of course, I can't say officially, but maybe it did have something to do with these protests. And in Kyiv, at least, the curfew begins at midnight. So putting it out this late, you know, maybe it had something to do with not bringing people out to the streets.
1: I mentioned, yeah, let's see what happens tomorrow. But I mentioned that Mr. Fedorov, the former defense minister who was previously sacked last week, was very popular. Why was he considered to be such a good thing, briefly?
0: Yeah, I think everyone had their own answer for that question, really. But he was symbolic of a new era of leadership in a lot of ways. He's a younger guy, came from a non-military background, and really just brought a different perspective on how to do governance and accountability to everything. And so he was able to succeed first in the Ministry of Digitalization and now in the Ministry of Defense. So people, you know, like that, you know, he's different. They like that he pushes forward in different ways. And they really, I think, you know, they're fighting for their sovereignty, autonomy, and independence from Russia. And you know, people have told me they'd be damned if they're going to have the same problem with their own government.
1: Okay, Katie, great to speak to you. Thanks so much for joining us live. That's Katie Livingston there from Defense News and Military Times in Kyiv. Now, why is the current Ebola outbreak in the DRC spreading faster than any of the previous 16 outbreaks in the country? The World Health Organization is warning that it's already the third largest Ebola outbreak on record, but it's the speed of this spread which is worrying health officials most. The head of the WHO told reporters that while this 2018 outbreak took 2,000 cases within 10 months. This time that number was reached in just 2 months. Ebola is a severe viral hemorrhagic fever. It damages the blood vessels and limits the body's ability to clot. That can lead to internal and external bleeding. Well, to find out more about this outbreak in Eastern DRC, I've been speaking to Dr. Tieno Baldi, who's from the WHO and he's in Eastern DRC.
2: I'm currently here in Bunia, really epicenter of this very challenging and really unusual outbreak. At the moment, we have almost 5 provinces which have been affected. Overall, I think the situation is extremely challenging. The virus is really ahead of us. A lot of effort has been done trying to contain that. And in some areas, we are seeing a certain level of stabilization. But most of the other localities, we still have to run behind the outbreak.
1: So, Doctor, the concern is the speed with which it's spreading. Do you know why that is? I think it's a slightly different strain. It's in an urban area. I don't know if that makes a difference. And are the early symptoms maybe milder, which means people don't necessarily know they've got it? Are any of those things potential factors?
2: It's a combination of all of these different factors. You are absolutely right. This is a new strain which displays some different symptoms which might be minor. But I think the most important element is here is probably this outbreak has started some time ago. So it's not necessarily only an issue of expansion, but it's an issue of discovery now since we have all of the different diagnostic means. So probably the outbreak was already here some months ago, and now we are just catching up. It's also happening in a context where you have very mobile populations with a lot of also insecurity. So that's also another challenge.
1: Yes, so the sort of general security situation in the region won't be helping your health workers then?
2: No, it's not helpful. It's not helping at all.
1: And of course, Ebola is a very dangerous disease. I think it's around 1/3 of people who contract it will probably die. And those who are the closest to the sick people, health workers, are most at risk.
2: Definitely, this is what is happening. However, we have some means which can protect all of the health workers. I'm talking about personal protective equipment, gloves, you know, which can really stop the transmission from someone who is sick. And most importantly, also the people who have died, because it's during the funerals that we have most of the transmission. So there are these means, they exist. Sometimes they are not really accessible. It's a little bit difficult to organize the care in the hospitals, differentiating the suspected cases and all.

0: So the confirmed cases. So there are a lot of issues around the operational capacities, meaning there is a need of more investment, more support for really getting these supplies and to try to protect both the people, but also the community members.
1: Yeah, you say there's a problem with capacity. I mean, are you overwhelmed so far with this disease?
0: I think we can say like there is a major tension here because the way we try to improve the response measures, you know, communities, they are accepting the disease. I mean, a lot of work has been done on that one. But when you get more people who wanted to be tested and the testing capacities are sometimes limited, and before you test them, you wanted not to mix them with the people who can get the virus in case they are positive. So those capacities are not there. Building a hospital, building a health structure, you know, this is not something that you can do in 1 or 2 days. Getting doctors, getting nurses, you cannot also have a doctor or a nurse in 1 or 2 days. These people have to be trained. And yeah. At the moment, if you take too much of these doctors also, this can jeopardize the care that the population really needs.
1: So, I mean, we have heard that international funding has been cut for some of these health centers. And you were talking there about the struggle to try to organize people who turn up at the health clinics. I mean, we've heard that in some areas, people have been so angry, they've actually started being quite aggressive, violent towards health workers. Is that something you've heard of?
0: It's definitely happening, the attack on health professional or healthcare services. When people are looking for support for burying their loved one, it's extremely difficult. Or when people are looking for ambulances, if they exist, but if they don't exist, that's also another challenge. So yes, we are facing those challenges, but again, there are some really solutions. It's just how can we all come together, all of the different stakeholders, funders and others, you know, to help for really putting this response at the scale it has to be.
1: I'm sorry to interrupt, but I mean, are you getting the funding you need? Or I mean, it sounds as if you could do with more actually.
0: More is needed. More is needed given the magnitude of this outbreak. We are over 2,000 cases just 2 months after the outbreak. The rhythm is just too fast.
1: And doctor, what's your greatest fear if it continues at this pace? How bad could things get?
0: I think the risk of expansion, I mean, transmission of the disease in other countries is already here. So for me, I wanted to see it on the other side. What is really needed today is really to have the necessary investment, the necessary support to be able to control this situation. Mm. But most importantly, I think it's also a wake-up call. Anytime we are facing this type of health emergency, we remember COVID, what are the investments that we are doing behind or really reinforcing the health system. Because if you're capable of detecting this disease earlier, that will help us not to be in this situation.
1: That's Dr. Tieno Baldi there, who's currently working in Eastern DRC with that Ebola outbreak there.
2: We'll rejoin NewsHour once we tell you what's coming up on the BBC World Service. In 10 minutes, People Fixing the World hears from Nairobi's solution seekers.
3: The primary thing is to put the human being at the center of what you're doing. For example, in transport, once you understand how people move, how people behave, it's easier to seek solutions towards the challenges that they face.
2: That's followed by In the Studio, asking if a track can be a work of art.
4: It's desperately back-breaking work, but one that requires a kind of, yeah, a patience that I don't have yet. But at the same time, just giving yourself to this beautiful, white, sunny, mild landscape.
2: And at 23 GMT, you can hear The Arts Hour, joined this week by the actor Matt Damon.
5: If you see 1,000 people in a battle, there are 1,000 people there. There's no CGI, there's no... And just the feeling of that when you walk on the set, I've just never seen anything like that.
2: Now it's back to NewsHour with Rebecca Kesby.
1: Our top story this hour, Donald Trump has described Lebanon as a very mistreated country during a landmark visit by his Lebanese counterpart designed to shore up an agreement to end the Israeli occupation. Earlier, the Lebanese-based journalist Nada Homsi told NewsHour that Israeli forces had prevented a group of journalists travelling with an aid convoy from entering the occupied area of southern Lebanon.
6: I think the amount of media that it was the reason that we were restricted from entry. And that's in itself problematic because it means that Israel is trying to restrict the flow of information out of South Lebanon to the rest of the world.
1: Other headlines, as we've just been hearing, President Zelensky has replaced the head of Ukraine's armed forces, General Oleksandr Sevsky, and France has become the first EU state to ban social media for children. US NewsHour live from the BBC. I'm Rebecca Kesby. Now, in the United States, football typically means a very different thing to the rest of the world. But the land of soccer now has thousands, if not millions, of new fans. And Major League Soccer is determined to keep them interested once their World Cup fever wears off. The BBC's Regan Morris reports from Los Angeles about the future of Major League Soccer.
7: Hey, Leo. Can we kick it?
8: Jesse, dale.
9: The biggest star in Major League Soccer also happens to be the biggest star in all of football, Lionel Messi. He's the first face you see in a star-studded ad campaign to invite new football fans to check out the U.S. League. MLS Executive Vice President Dan Cordemanche says the World Cup has been an amazing opportunity.
10: The World Cup has now exposed millions and millions of people to Major League Soccer. We are going all out with a marketing campaign. You can imagine Lionel Messi, the American players who played in the World Cup. The theme is kind of, thanks world, we'll take it from here.
9: Major League Soccer is the legacy of the 1994 World Cup, when FIFA mandated the U.S. establish a professional league as part of its bid to host the tournament.
11: This is 1996, a dramatically different, totally different era in American soccer. And starting,
9: the league started with just 10 teams and no purpose-built stadiums. Now, the league has 30 clubs and world-class stadiums and training facilities across the U.S. and Canada. There were so many public World Cup watch parties, even if you weren't a football fan, it was hard to miss the tournament. Big screens were set up seemingly everywhere, even on the beach. On LA's Hermosa Beach, fans watched in bikinis as Spain defeated France. LA Galaxy were there giving away free tickets, part of the league's first match on us promise to new fans. Corinna Irvin signed up.
12: So I followed the Premier League for a long time, and after watching the U.S. play the World Cup, I just became a fan of the MLS now, so I'm excited to go and watch. My dad played soccer growing up. He's a huge soccer fan of German, Italian football, and then we just stuck to the Premier League, and I'm a Manchester City fan.
13: Who's going to be your MLS team?
12: Probably the LA Galaxy. After I go to the game, I'll probably become a big fan.
9: That's just what the MLS is hoping for. The league is changing its calendar next year to align with Europe's. But critics say the MLS is years away from being considered among the top five elite leagues in the world. The MLS says they're already partly there. Here's Cordemanche again.
10: The key things that we looked at was the relevance and the size of our fan base, second in the world. The valuation of our clubs, 18 of the top 50, number one in the world. Best player in the world. We had 45 players in the World Cup. That's more than any other league in the Western Hemisphere and among the top leagues in the world. But take Messi out of the equation, and we are in that mix when it comes to minutes played, goals scored, and some of the key metrics.
7: Can I kick it?
9: Major League Soccer had a reputation for being a retirement home for superstars. A lucrative place for legends like Beckham and now Messi to play after peak careers in Europe. But that reputation is outdated. The average age of new international players in the league is now 23. With younger stars and new fans, the MLS hopes their future reputation will be one of excellence and glory.
13: Yes, you can.
1: Regan Morris reporting there. Now, an investigation has been launched after the Italian Powerchair football team were prevented from boarding a flight to Glasgow. If you don't know, powerchair football, or soccer as it sounds. Players use special powered wheelchairs and a much larger ball than in association football. It's one of the only team sports open to athletes who use electric wheelchairs. When the team turned up, though, at the airport, they were told that the plane didn't have space for all their wheelchairs. Marco Ferrazza is the Italian team's coach, and he told me what happened.
14: We organized this trip 4 months ago. And we sent them all the specifics of the wheelchair, the batteries, the weight, and these details. And they told us that everything is okay. A few days before our flight, we write them again to remind our trip. And they didn't do nothing. And then on Monday, we have the flight. But they told us that there isn't enough space on the plane to take all our wheelchairs.
1: Well, did they say they could take some of you, but not all of you, which for a football team is no good at all, is it?
14: Yes, they want to divide the group in two parts. One part in Glasgow with our flight, and the other part to go to Edinburgh. And then we have to arrange to go from Edinburgh to Glasgow.
1: Right, to Edinburgh. And so, I mean, given how short the trip was, that wasn't going to work, I guess, because, I mean, you're supposed to be playing right now, I think.
14: Yeah, in the same day they told us this. So we have enough time to organize it. And we have a lot of wheelchairs, so we have to try to find like a bus. And in one day, in a few hours, it was impossible.
1: Goodness me. So you've obviously complained to the airline, which in this instance is EasyJet. We've had a statement from them saying we're very sorry for the group's experience. We've launched an internal investigation to understand what happened. In the meantime, we're in contact with the passengers and doing all possible to find a suitable solution. Making travel accessible to everyone is a priority for us, and we take this matter very seriously. That's what they've told us. How do you take that?
14: And they told us the same thing, but the problem is that we can't play our tournament. And so we lost this tournament that was very important because in a few months will be the World Cup. And we are convinced that a game, a match against these teams was very helpful for us.
1: So on a different subject, you are preparing for the World Cup, which is later this year. Good luck in that. Everybody's still very excited about the men's FIFA World Cup, which has just completed this week. Can you tell us why Power Soccer is so good and why we should all be watching that World Cup later this year?
14: We are Italians and we don't play in this World Cup. So for us, it's a pleasure and it's an honor to represent our country. We are a young team. In Italy, PowerShell football arrived only 5 years ago. So a World Cup is a dream. It's a dream for all the players. It's a dream for me as a coach. And it will be very, very exciting.
1: Well, good luck to the team. That's Marco Ferrazza, their Italian power chair football team coach, speaking to us earlier from Rome. That's it for this edition of NewsHour. From us all here in London to wherever you are in the world, thanks for joining us.
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19: How do we create cities that work better for everyone? 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Only we're not in the studio. We're at the BBC Future of Journalism Festival in Nairobi, Kenya, and in front of a live audience.
20: So we've mitigated about 1,500 tons of CO2, and we reckon we've saved the riders that have been using a average about 50,000 shillings per year.
21: We have been able to recycle over 20 million kilograms of plastic waste since inception. This has...
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19: 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But first, the BBC News.
1: BBC News with Govinda Gill. After days of mass protests, President Zelensky has announced he's fired the commander-in-chief of Ukraine's armed forces, Oleksandr Syrsky. The general had been in open conflict with Ukraine's popular young defence minister, Mykhailo Fedorov, which led Mr. Zelensky to replace Mr. Fedorov last week. Our diplomatic correspondent, Paul Adams, is in Kyiv.
0: He has put in his place a new commander-in-chief, Mykhailo Dropati. He is much younger. He's in his 40s. And he's also thought to be quite a close friend of the ousted defense minister, Minister Fedorov. In his statement, President Zelensky heaped praise on General Syrsky. He said that he had been responsible for the defense of Kyiv and for a number of key operations since then. So he wasn't going to let him go without praising him. In his statement, he has also said that he has offered Mr. Fedorov a top position in the government. We don't know what that is. And crucially, we also don't know what Mr. Fedorov's response has been.
1: France has become the first EU state to ban children under 15 from accessing social media after Parliament overwhelmingly approved a bill championed by President Macron. Here's our Global Affairs reporter, Sasha Schlichter.
3: President Macron said France was leading the way in Europe when it came to protecting children and teenagers. The legislation will require platforms to implement age verification systems. The measures will be rolled out in two stages, with under-15s blocked from creating new accounts from September. Already existing accounts will be banned from next January. Last year, France's public health watchdog found that platforms such as TikTok, Snapchat and Instagram were harmful to adolescents, particularly girls.
1: President Trump has promised to help Lebanon a lot during a landmark meeting with his Lebanese counterpart in Washington, aimed at shoring up a framework agreement to end the conflict between Hezbollah and Israel. Joseph Aoun is the first Lebanese head of state to visit for almost two decades. President Trump spoke to reporters at the White House.
4: We are going to solve a lot of problems. We've already solved some of them for Lebanon. As you know, there's a Hezbollah problem, but we've done some things that I think the world will take notice. Again, it's been a very badly treated place and country, and we're going to have it properly treated and treated with respect that it deserves.
1: The Iran-aligned Houthi movement in Yemen says six ships have turned around in the Red Sea since it announced a maritime blockade on Saudi Arabia. There's been no verification, but other outlets report that two laden tankers en route to Asia appear to be starting a costly diversion northwards via the Suez Canal. World news from the BBC. OpenAI has disclosed that its advanced artificial intelligence models independently hacked another tech company to steal information they needed to pass an internal evaluation. The AI agents managed to break out of a restricted sandbox testing environment to carry out the cyber attack on Hugging Face. OpenAI described it as an unprecedented security incident. The death toll from a ferry that capsized off the coast of Guyana over the weekend has risen to 41, according to the government. The boat was travelling from the capital, Georgetown, to a river port in the Essequibo region when it overturned late on Saturday, with nearly 180 people on board. Nearly 80 people have been rescued. Italy's Prime Minister, Giorgia Meloni, has condemned violence which broke out during a protest about the death of a Moroccan man who was being restrained by police. But she also called for a thorough investigation of his death. From Rome, here's Davide Giglione.
22: Abderrahim Fakir died on Sunday after police were called to reports he was behaving aggressively in Bologna's Pilastro district. A widely shared video shows him face down as two officers restrain him. He says he can't breathe before he stops moving. The incident has dominated headlines in Italy ever since, reigniting debate across the political spectrum over the use of force by police. A protest on Monday turned violent, with 56 officers hurt, police say. Giorgia Meloni said those responsible were seeking confrontation.
1: A Turkish journalist who works for the German broadcaster Deutsche Welle says he has been arrested again in Turkey 2 months after being released from prison. The state prosecutor's office said social media posts by Alijan Uludar had been evaluated for potentially inciting hatred and disseminating misleading information. He's repeatedly denied the charges. BBC News.
2: People fixing
5: the world.
6: From the BBC's Future of Journalism Festival in Nairobi, Kenya, I'm Myra Anubi, and this is People Fixing the World. Today's show is very different. As you can hear, I'm not in the studio. I am, in fact, in one of the biggest universities in the city, Nairobi University. And here we have a live audience who are going to be joining us today as we ask a very big question. How do we build cities that work for everyone? Hello and habari, as we would say back here. It's such a treat to be in Nairobi because I grew up here and I also started my radio journey here. Nairobi has a certain magic to it. It's where skyscrapers meet the savannah, but unfortunately, it's also got a few challenges. Roads are congested. In fact, how many of you got stuck in traffic either today or this week?
8: Yes.
6: Basically everyone, right? There's that, but there's also the fact that streets are now polluted. Also, housing is very expensive, so people are being forced to live in informal settlements. Almost half of the world's population now live in cities. This has doubled since the 1950s, and it's led to poor sanitation, a strain on infrastructure, transport, and resources. But I'm Myra, and I'm all about solutions. So today we're bringing together a panel of experts and innovators from Nairobi to figure out how we can make cities better for everyone. We've got Constant Kapp, an urban planner working for the United Nations Environmental Programme, who's passionate about making cities accessible and inclusive. We've also got Christopher Mara, founder of an electric bike company called Kiri EV, who wants to make our roads less polluted. We have Etta Madete, an architect and founder of Shout Group and Zimmer Homes, who is making sustainable and affordable housing. And finally, Lorna Ruto, founder of EcoPost, a group that's cleaning up the plastic waste around us and making useful things from it. Thank you. And also, of course, we've got all of you, the audience, with great ideas, which we'll be coming to a bit later on. Now, we're talking about cities, right? But I want to start with a bit of a different question for everyone on the panel. What do you think, in your opinion, is one of the best cities in the world? And it could be for any reason. The only catch is you can't say Nairobi. Let's start with you, Constant.
24: Okay, I can't say Nairobi. I've said it. Anyway, one city that to me really stood out was Tunis. Many of you will be surprised. Tunis has had an urban light rail system from 1985, one of the few African countries that has such a facility. And the parts of Tunis I had the opportunity of visiting were very walkable, very movable, and there was just that feeling that one is at home. Yeah.
6: Over to you now, Christopher.
25: You know, you started off with an African theme, so I'm feeling like pressure to stick to Africa. But I'd say my favorite city is Shanghai. I've been there a couple of times. The first time I went there was, you know, 10, 15 years ago. And you could see the pollution. You could see the petrol cars. 10 years later, everything is just silent. A lot of electric mobility, the transport infrastructure has really improved. The air quality has improved greatly. But to just add another city, I'd say Kigali, because Kigali, at least in my sector, is really driving what I'd want to see Nairobi and the rest of Kenya replicate, especially for the e-mobility sector. Yeah.
6: Thank you. You've broken a couple of rules, but I'll accept it because those are good examples. Etta?
26: Well, he's took mine. For me, it is Kigali. There's few cities that begin to show an example of an African urban future that requires the participation of both state and citizen, and basically has rules in place that enable the citizens to behave in the right way. And that has led to a very clean city because of a policy in place on how to keep the city clean. So good policy enables good people to build good cities. So Kigali is that for me.
6: Lorna?
27: Let me choose Singapore because of the way it designs around people, and then the stability, the accessible health, mobility, And Singapore, because of the infrastructure, I'm sorry, I'm breaking the rule. I went there and I was blown by how beautiful that city really is. And future Nairobi, I just can't avoid to break. Just watch this space, how Nairobi shall be.
6: Right. So I clearly have a group of panelists who are breaking rules. but I found with solutions, you know, you kind of have to do that, right? You have to go against the norm. Now, let's get into a bit of the work that you do. I'll start with you, Constant. You're a city planner, currently working for the UN, United Nations Environmental Programme, looking at ways to change cities, make them more sustainable and easier to live in. What is the biggest problem, in your opinion, that exists in many cities today?
24: We have what we call the triple planetary crisis: climate change, environmental pollution, and biodiversity loss. When you look at just the impact of climate change, that leads to other things, you know, flooding, urban heat island effect, etc. When you look at environmental pollution, we're talking air pollution, we're talking water pollution in our rivers. The triple planetary crisis actually affects cities at a much bigger scale that leads to many of the other problems that we begin to see.
6: And maybe you could tell us a bit about that. What's the best way to future-proof a city?
24: The primary thing is to put the human being at the center of what you're doing. For example, in transport, once you understand how people move, how people behave, it's easier to seek solutions towards the challenges that they face. In Africa, we have in many cities over 50% of the people walking as a primary means of mobility. Therefore, it's important that we look at that particular behavior and then ask ourselves, how do we make it easier for these people to walk, to work? In Addis, they've done, is it over 80 kilometers? I'm sure we've all seen a lot of nice pictures of nice walkways and public space in Addis Ababa that are effects of some of these policies. In Nairobi, if you go to now the CBD parts like Archives and Moi Avenue, you're slowly beginning to see a lot of development of improved walking and cycling infrastructure. So when you put the human being at the center of your activity and you develop a policy based on how people's culture, people's movement, people's habits, you're able to now start developing and advancing your city.
6: I'm also wondering, you know, just taking you back to public transportation, what are some of the best ways of improving that? Because as we started this, everyone in the audience was saying they've been stuck in traffic in Nairobi.
24: You guys were stuck in traffic.
6: Yes.
24: I was not. I cycle to work every day.
6: Oh. That's true, but that's not a luxury that everyone has.
24: I also came here cycling, okay. Yeah. The one interesting thing about cities in Africa is the growth over the last 100 years, if you look at it, has been tremendous. 100 years ago here, there was, you know, just, I think, the police station and a rough road on the side. Now we have this humongous city called Nairobi, and it's the same all over the continent. So we're slowly learning how can we innovate better. One thing that has happened, there are some very good examples. One is Dar es Salaam, who've developed a bus rapid transit system and working closely with the existing, what they call daladalas, which is the...
6: Just to be clear, daladalas are the vans or buses that transport people. Yeah, we have in Kenya here
24: Kenya matatus, in Uganda taxis. So a bus rapid transit system is one where you have segregated lanes, so it prioritizes the movement of people in their masses. And these have been seen in places like, have worked quite well in quite a number of South American cities, in Bogota, in Indonesia, in Jakarta, they also developed one. A few African cities have taken that up. Dakar in Senegal actually have developed a bus rapid transit, Chris would really like, because it's electric buses. It takes a lot of investment, and that's why many times these things take time.
6: And it's good to know that there are many cities that are, you know, investing in this as well. And it's also a good segue into Christopher and what you're doing with e-bikes. You started Kiri EV. Yeah. This is back in 2020, the COVID year, actually.
24: Yeah.
6: What made you do that?
5: I mean, I've always been interested in the renewable energy sector. And so I was looking at what's the next area that renewable energy is going to grow into. And I just happened to come across e-mobility. And we settled on two-wheelers because if you look at motorcycles, first of all, in Kenya, it's the one segment where about 90% of the vehicles are bought brand new, zero mileage, you know, fresh off the showroom. So we're like, why don't we transition them to electric? We tested initially with off-the-shelf products, and we realized this is not going to work because they're not built for how we use them. Because everywhere else in the world,
25: It's personal commuter transport. You get your bike, whether it's petrol, electric, and you go to work and you come back. Here, that is a workhorse. It's what's carrying people to and from the stage. It's what's carrying goods to the kiosk. So we had to re-engineer the bike. Once we did that, we got a product that works. It's kind of figuring out what's the business model, how people gonna use this product. 3-4 years ago, there was only about maybe 1,000 electric motorcycles on the road. Now there's 43,000.
6: See. I mean, it's a big number, which is a big thing, yeah. But not all of those are yours.
25: Yeah. Yeah, just to be clear. Yeah.
6: And basically, I'm trying to say there are more people in this space. What makes your product different?
25: So what we decided, what we looked at is how do we reduce the total cost of ownership for the rider? So there's two models that are out there competing. There's battery swapping, which means you can come and swap your battery in less than 3 minutes. You get a new battery that's fully charged and you go. We decided to go the opposite where you self-charge. So you can charge it at home. This reduces your cost by about 60% because you're getting about a shilling per kilometer versus swapping, which you're getting about 2 shillings per kilometer versus petrol, which is at about 5 shillings per kilometer.
6: So then tell us, how many of these bikes do you have out there now and what sort of impact have they made?
25: So right now we've deployed about 120 motorcycles, pretty much all over the country. Every motorcycle we put on the road mitigates about 3.2 tons of carbon per year. So we've mitigated about, over the last 3-4 years, about 1,500 tons of CO2. And we reckon we've saved the riders that have been using an average about 50,000 shillings per year.
6: You're listening to People Fixing the World from the BBC World Service with me, Myra Anubi. And today we are in front of a live audience in Nairobi, Kenya, looking at ways that we can make cities a better place. Well, when we are on these bikes, we are possibly heading home. And that brings me to you, Etta. A fundamental need for everyone is to have a place where they can live and shelter themselves, but housing in Nairobi is becoming very expensive. You're a young architect and you founded Zima Houses back in 2019. You guys have just built your first block of apartments, pioneering an affordable and sustainable way of designing and building homes. What led you to say, I want to get into this?
7: I think up to date, I've lived in over 16 different homes in Nairobi. But as a family, we were searching for affordability, whether it made sense to live in a smaller house, share rooms, whether it means closer to the employment or closer to amenities or to school so that the transport isn't that high. Searching for shelter that meets the requirements of your certain time in life is very, very difficult. And so when I became an architect, I realized if sustainability does not apply to the majority of Kenyans living in the city, then it's not applicable. It's not actually sustainability. Because in the long run, sustainability is more efficiency. It is better water uses and power uses. And so as I'm doing affordable and sustainable housing, we're now encapsulating this idea that sustainability, dignity, livable cities go hand in hand with being more efficient with our resources.
6: I just want to understand, you've gone ahead and you've had, you know, this experience, a lived experience that's influenced what you're doing now. But how exactly have you gone about creating these affordable apartment blocks?
7: Well, we've come here to work. We've come here to live our sort of 20s, 30s, 40s. So it is not a 5-6-bedroom house that you will invest in the city. Maybe it's a bit of a small apartment or a rental asset that can give you investments afterwards. So it's the type of house and the building types that we need to build for this ownership. Well, and for Zima, yeah, we are focused on courtyard apartments. Compact apartments in cities is actually okay, but we can design for dignity by ensuring they have natural light, natural ventilation, they're supplemented by an open courtyard in the center, and that, yes, for example, in our courtyard, we have about 100 homes and half an acre, that we have amenities that are linked to that. And so those elements make the city more livable, but also imbue dignity into the people living in those homes in the city.
6: Thank you so much, Etta. And I mean, all these homes will produce waste, which brings me on to Lorna and what you're doing. Lorna, you're the co-founder of EcoPost that turns plastic waste into fencing posts. Tell us, what made you think plastic is the way to go?
27: I grew up in a small town. It was a nice adventure for me because I used to go chasing rabbits and I'd listen to birds singing. It was so beautiful. But due to urbanization and rural urban migration, you guys, our home, my once beautiful home, became a small dirty town with waste littering the streets, clogging the sewers, and even encroaching into our homes. But as a kid, I would see those plastic waste and I would take them and I would melt them and I'd make ornaments. Then I sold and I discovered waste is not waste until it is wasted. So quite early, I was an entrepreneur. I used to make some money. I decided that when I grew up, I was going to do something about all that waste. And that's how EcoPost was conceived. It was actually conceived in 2009. And we recycle plastic waste and we manufacture products for building and constructions. And we have been able to recycle over 20 million kilograms of plastic waste since inception. This has enabled us to provide suitable alternative materials to timber. So we've been able to save over 4,500 acres of forests. And this has enabled us to prevent over 160 million kilograms of carbon dioxide emission from the environment. And what we do is has created 12,000 job opportunities, especially for the poor, marginalized youth and women groups in the community.
6: I like it. It's a proper trash to treasure story, right? And I think you've come with a few examples of your treasure.
27: I've only carried this because the other ones are more bulky. But this would be a former bottle.
6: This is a floorboard, right?
27: Yes, this is a floorboard.
6: It actually, it's quite hard. It feels like wood. And it looks also like one of those that kind of fits into each other with a gap.
27: Yes.
6: This does not feel like it was what? A plastic bottle?
27: True that.
6: Without obviously sharing the nitty-gritties, could you tell us what your process looks like? Do you just go collecting trash in landfill?
27: Right. Our business model is such that we work with youth, a lot of youth, former chokoras and women groups.
6: And what are chokoras?
27: Street people, but now they're not street people anymore, if anything. We formalize them and we make them become entrepreneurs. People are now women, are now paying school fees out of this business. People are getting access to proper health. And I want everyone to look at, if I used plastic waste and I'm creating opportunities, what can you do where you are? So this is an opportunity for a lot of people to think about what you can do to create an impact.
6: Lovely. I want to take this opportunity now to go to you, the audience. Let's first start with any questions that we might have for the panel. Let's go to the lady down here.
8: I have a question for Constance and Etta. I was in Denmark, actually, for 10 months, where I had a culture shock in terms of mobility. Cycling and walking is huge. When I came back to Nairobi, I realized how congested I felt for the first time in my life, despite being born and brought up in this city, is the fact that I can't bike anywhere. And my question is kind of probably twofold. How do we make cycling and walking a safe and accessible culture for everyone? And how do we also ensure that when we come to making sustainable housing, how do we ensure that we are not encroaching on land and also ensuring that there is enough space for the city to breathe?
6: Let's start with housing. Etta?
10: Our philosophy is that all density must be accompanied by dignity. We call it dignified density. And that's why we believe that urban Africa should only be urbanizing using courtyard apartments with protected views from every window. And we are trying to prove that by showing that it's commercially viable and even better. And even if you're not a tree hugger like me, I'm trying to convince my developers that you can make more money building in a dignified way.
6: Constant, would you like to talk about the cycling?
24: We have 1 billion people in Africa who either walk or cycle every day. Unfortunately, they're not supported with infrastructure, they're not supported with policy. So as we speak, all African ministers have endorsed the reality that walking and cycling needs to be mainstreamed at policy level.
6: That's a plan, and that's great, but practically, what would that look like?
24: You can talk of just improved walking infrastructure through either better street design or prioritizing it in transport projects. But when you start prioritizing, when we have affordable housing projects coming in, we ask ourselves, how will people access these homes by safe walking infrastructure? The best way to think about walking and cycling is what we call, some people call the 880 model. If a place is safe for an 8-year-old and an 80-year-old, then it is safe for all.
6: Thank you. Next question.
9: My name is Crispinus Juma. How are we able to scale some of these brilliant ideas that we have so that in as much as we want to reduce on plastic waste, we also don't end up polluting the environment? Thank you.
6: Donna?
27: Right now, we are continually innovating. Right now, we are using an AI to digitize our processes and to make sure that we are optimizing processes, production. We are thinking about better materials like utilizing cassava to make the plastic of the future. And you scale. You also scale your assets. You scale your production capacity, your knowledge, your brain. So you're constantly innovating. And if the innovation is making something, a problem to the environment, you need to reevaluate the design, change your business, change your model, but continually improve skill.
11: I'm Samuel, a graduate electrical engineer. 70% of the cars or most of our roads are SOVs, single occupancy vehicles. Basically, it's just the driver. And this is a major cause of the traffic gridlock. So how do we change the mindset to encourage people to actually use public transport, walk, or cycle? Thank you.
6: A very good point. Maybe Christopher?
25: One, I think it's a mindset, but before the mindset changes, I think it's also starting from the infrastructure itself. You know, I lived in London for some time, and you don't have to go and wait for a bus. You know, the bus is coming at this time, and it's like clockwork. Here, you have to wait for the matatu to fill before it moves. So you don't know that it's going to take 5 minutes, 1 hour, or 2 hours. You're just sitting and waiting. So if we can sort out just the basic infrastructure, you'll see people be, it will become more of an inconvenience using your car. But most people wouldn't buy a motorcycle because you also feel unsafe on the roads. You know, I've ridden on the roads and you feel like I'm going to get knocked by someone. So if we bring order back to our roads and we bring timeliness, I think a lot of people will start seeing there's no point to use my car because I have that convenience of being able to jump on a train, jump on a matatu, get to where I'm going within a few minutes and not have to worry about parking.
6: Amazing. Thank you all. That brings us to the end of this live audience recording here in Nairobi of People Fixing the World. I wonder, for anyone who might be listening, is there one thing that you could change about your city? If so, what would it be and why? Let me know by sending a message on WhatsApp or a voice note to the number +44 8000 321 721. A big thanks to you all, Constant Cap, Etta Madete, Christopher Mara, Lorna Ruto, and last but not least... Hey.

0: 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Voilà l'équation.
1: Suad Marcy's track, L'Équation. That's it for this week's Arts Hour. Thank you, as always, for your ears.